0: I've got something to say. Listen to me.
1: Is it?

That was So Sad by the Hombres. And I gotta say, that's gotta be the best Hombres song there is. Then we had Don't Be Cruel by Billy Swan. And then Linda and Paul McCartney, Ram On. Coming up, I'm gonna have what I think is the best Beatles harmonica solo. And those couple of bird songs I talked about at the beginning. This show is already filled with opinions, so with that I will say, Yoko Ono is great.

to in the bush there. We had Graham Parsons and Emmylou Harris. That's all it took. Before that, the Byrds in total. Old Blue. Then Nothing's New by Rio Romeo. And then we opened that set up with John Lennon. Oh, Yoko. Fine harmonica solo. Coming up after the break, I'm going to round out these Beatles tunes. I got

Rose Maddox, Elvis Presley, George Harrison, New Riders of the Purple Sage, Ringo with a great track. They were all great, but I gotta say, the standout for me, Jim Ed Brown, Papa Top. He started with his sisters. They had a band, The Browns. A lot of great tracks from them. So I'm gonna wrap this show up with some more religious tracks. I did not forget that Jeff Bridges song I promised. That's coming up as well. I'm Paris. You've been listening to Scorpion Lounge 2. Thanks for hanging out.

0: Thanks for being here, everybody. This has been Scorpion Lounge 2. I'm Paris. Please go check out our website, wvew.org. Donate. Coming up on 20 years here this month.
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Oh, yeah. You heard the man. Yeah, oh, yeah. That is the Detroit Sex Machines with their song, The Stretch. Which they recorded way back in 1970, I think it is. Anyway, it's on the compilation Cold Heat, which is some funk rarities. Recorded between 68 and 74, and I forget exactly when it was, but in any case, that was about when. And we started off the playlist, segueing out of the John Coltrane celebration, which Uncle Bunny was doing. I brought in, that was vinyl, by the way, folks, that I brought in as well, trying to keep with the theme. Little John Coltrane and Miles Davis live at Newport. Moving on to the playlist, it's the, you know, after all, that's the vinyl ramp to the weekend, as we know Homespun is, and this is the Homespun spinoff, which is the electronic superhighway extension. And yeah, we started off with something that I think kind of worked a little bit. R.L. Burnside and his tune Been Mistreated, 1993, off of his album Come On In. Well, come on in, because we got some good stuff to play here on the playlist. I'm here and live in the studio. It's Friday. It's rebroadcast on Monday night, so you might be hearing it then, or on the archive, on the stream, but in any case, you know we're playing some, in this case, absolutely randomly generated sets of music from my exhaustive, expansive, and you know it's ever-evolving playlist of tunes. All kinds of good stuff, just things I love, don't get tired of, and that's the ballgame. And we also hear playlists from the listening audience. If you're a listener, you know that. And today we will hear a playlist from Mickey Hank. I just saw Mickey Hank recently, and we got a good little set here. It kind of fits some of the stuff we've been talking about. Because we're all one big playlist. Yeah, well, that's what I say. So this is Coach K. Let's see. Let's get back to something a little bit different, meaning different in tempo. Those are kind of upbeat. Sometimes I like to try to bring it down, but you never know quite what you're going to get when you go on to the playlist, too. But, yeah, we're going to go to the master here, old school master.

All right, fading out there with Neil Young. 9 minutes of Neil Young there doing Ambulance Blues from his On the Beach album that he released in 1974. And probably had an influence by the master Bob Dylan, who started off that little set with his classic Just Like Tom Thumb's Blues, which was, of course, on the great album Highway 61 Revisited, released in 1965. Okay. This is Coach K on the playlist, and just playing things that we love, and I love. And I say we because the listening audience sends in playlists, and I will put them on. And sure enough, we have one from Mickey Hank again. He's come back round. And it's good stuff as always. And actually, he going back to what this all just comes up pretty randomly. He has a pretty, talk about exhaustive and expansive. Mickey Hank has one of those lists as well. So this one, actually, what came up are some things that are in the, couple things that are in the blues realm. So let's hear what Mickey Hank has to say for us today.

0: Letting that chord fade away. All right, we just heard the set from Mickey Hank. Songs from his Capital P playlist, the things that he never gets tired of for some reason. Just some love he's sending out into the universe. And the love vibrations he's sending out that mean a lot to him, that maybe hopefully mean a lot to you, who knows. Started off with some blues. From Mighty Joe Young, from his self-titled album in 1976, and that's the song was called "Take Over Chicago," and man, that reminded me of the days that I would be spending in Chicago at some of those great blues clubs like Wise Fools and Kingston Mines and Blues Club. Man, great music there. Shout out to MLR if he's listening. Chicago, Taking Over Chicago, Mighty Joe Young, and then followed that up with some Texas Blues by Johnny Copeland. Good guitar. And his song Cold Outside, 1984, from his album Make My Home Where I Hang My Hat. And finished up there with something a little different, but a nice little folk song with some nice guitar in it by Martin Zeller, which was released in 1995, a song called Let Go. He's out there in Minnesota mostly, but and that release was Born Under. All right, Martin Zeller. Thank you, Mickey Hank, and hey, thank you. You were king host this week for me. If you're out there listening live or on the archive or wherever, or even if you're not listening, I'm still thanking you for that. So great, we'll be back checking in on you probably in another month or so. We got a lot of people now on the playlist contributing, which is the whole concept, because you know we're all one big playlist. Yeah, I said that. Okay, so speaking of thank yous, I want to thank you all for listening, and I also want to thank all those people who support us here at WVEW. You know, if you go to our website wvew.org, you'll find ways you can contribute to the station, because we're all volunteering, we need your help. And you know what? It's our 20th anniversary starting tomorrow. Tomorrow's the big day. We're having a big bash. Looking forward to that. And so if you want to help us celebrate, you can go to the website, make a donation. You can get some merch. You can become an underwriter, like one of these people here. I'm going to play an underwriter spot right now. Let's see, something I haven't really played here. Let's go with this one here. Come on up. Yeah, come on up. There you go.
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0: Awesome. We thank you, Stone Church, and we thank all of our underwriters for supporting us. We can't do it without you, and it's our privilege and honor to be playing this music for you and talking to you. The only way it works is if a whole community participates, so thank you, thank you, thank you. All right, now, let's get back to some music here, and let's see, we'll go back to the Ur playlist one and just, you know, see what kinds of things come. Maybe go a little bit upbeat here. I think I'm going to go way back here with this tune right here.

Yeah, that's it. 1964, all three. Those are definitely from the Ur text, city-state of Uruk in the ancient cuneiform. Some of the first songs ever written. Certainly, if you're 4 years old and you just tune on your radio and those three things come on and your brain is getting myelinated. And that's what happened to me back in the day. Because, starting off with the Beatles and Hard Day's Night album, that release was You Can't Do That. Maybe it's not considered your best favorite Beatles song, but I'll tell you what, if it's on a Hard Day's Night, it makes just about always makes my playlist. So anyway, You Can't Do That, says the Beatles, followed up by You Really Got Me, the Kinks, 1964. That is like one of the mayors, or on the select board at least, of Riff City. I'm all in on that song. And then finally, the Dave Clark Five, all this British invasion stuff. Talk about invading en masse. It was their song Glad All Over, and that's the album's title in 1964. Talk about upbeat. Let's go. I'm telling you. I'm revved up. We still have some more time here on the playlist. Those were nice short songs, huh? They knew how to pack a punch in, 2 minutes and 48 seconds or whatever they were. Let's go back to this other set here. Whoops, there we go. And see what's going to come up this time. I think we're going to go, let's go with these. There's a lot of choices here. I kind of just want to go back and, which one? Let's go back to this. This kind of fits the vibe to me.

Right now, that there is the Brian Jonestown Massacre. And they're doing their song Supersonic, which is from the release Give It Back, 1997. We started off that little set there with Bruce Springsteen doing his song Mary Queen of... I almost said Mary Queen of Scots. It's not that at all. It's Mary Queen of Arkansas. And that's 1973. Greetings from Asbury Park. That is his debut. And we did indeed greet him. And I want to thank you all for listening. And it's a privilege and honor to be talking to you. And I will be talking to you all next week. It's time for me to kind of move out of the way here. And y'all can listen to what's next, including on Friday, Dragon Moon. All right.

Hello, Brattleboro. My name is Ken Brace, and on behalf of the Board of Directors of Vermont Earthworks, I want to say thank you. I want to say thank you to the volunteers who worked tirelessly to the contributors who supported us when Brattleboro Community Radio was just a permit and a dream. I want to thank Jonathan Chase and Jackie Emerson at the Brooks House Realty. They gave us a home and made all of this possible. I want to thank the town officials in the Brattleboro Planning and Zoning Office and the Development and Review Board. I also want to thank the kind folks at the State Act 250 Office and District Environmental Commission. These Vermonters believed in our mission, and they helped us through the process in record time. When WVEW filed for its license on Saturday, we only had 6 days left on our FCC construction permit, so it was a close call. But in the end, the whole community came together, and they pulled it off. Thank you, Brattleboro. Thank you, Brattleboro. 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

0: That's The Shins with Phantom Limb from 2007. And before that, we heard Red Hot Chili Peppers with Danny California from the Stadium Arcadium album, which came out in 2006. And before that, we heard about a 15-minute snippet of the very first show that aired on this great station, WVEW, on September 1st, 2006. And that was, I believe, Ken Brace on the air for that first show. And he opened it with We Want the Airwaves by the Ramones and into Jimi Hendrix doing Purple Haze from Live at Woodstock. And then David Longsmith, one of the founders of this great station and its predecessor, Radio Free Brattleboro. I got REM on my brain, I guess. Told me that that third song was by Bob Everingham, who had a project called the Smiley Bob Project, and that was a song called Keep Your Radio Free. And Bob Everingham remains an underwriter of this station with All About Trees, which is a spot that we play quite often. So we thought it would be appropriate to play that 15-minute clip of the very first show. And I got to thank David very much. He also helped me quite a bit with a story that's in the Reformer today, all about the history of this station and Radio Free Brattleboro. So check that out if you get a chance. It's on reformer.com. And we started the show off with the very first song that was played on Radio Free Brattleboro in 1998. That was Jimi Hendrix and the Star Spangled Banner from Woodstock. We'll be right back after this important message.
1: 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And we'll send you a sticker as well. All right, help us out. 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
0: Yes, and a very appropriate message there about this station as it celebrates its 20th anniversary this month. And we're going to continue on with this special edition of Planet Groovateria, where we're going to play one song from each year of the station's 20-year history. Next up is this great song by David Byrne and Brian Eno from 2008, and it's Strange Overtones.

That's Florence and the Machine from 2010, and Dog Days Are Over. And before that, we heard Grizzly Bear with 2 Weeks from 2009. And we started that set off with David Byrne and Brian Eno, Strange Overtones. As we continue our rewind through the years that WVEW has been on the air, this next one is from 2011, and it's the title track from the Fleet Foxes' Helplessness Blues album.

That is Foles from 2015 with Mountain at My Gates. Before that, we heard Milky Chance from 2014 with Stolen Dance. Before that, we heard Haim with The Wire from 2013. Lumineers did Ho Hey from 2012. And we started that set off with Fleet Foxes, Helplessness Blues from 2011. As we continue with this rewind of the 20 years that WVEW has been on the air as Brattleboro's community radio station. And speaking of which, this September marks 20 years since WVEW's first broadcast, which I played earlier at the start of the show. We are Brattleboro's only locally based terrestrial radio station. 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And speaking of which, there is a celebration of the station's 20th anniversary going on right now over at 118 Elliott. And I believe it's open to the public, so if you have any interest, you can stop by over there. And WVEW is also a co-sponsor of tonight's Brattle of the Bands competition at Marigold in downtown Brattleboro. All right, continuing on here with the show. Next song is from 2000. I lost track of the dates. I believe it's 16. And it is Car Seat Headrest with Drunk Drivers,

know he loves you, and he doesn't mean.

0: Death Cab for Cutie with Gold Rush from 2018. Before that, we heard The National doing The System, Only Dreams in Total Darkness from 2017. And we started that set off with Car Seat Headrest, Drunk Drivers, Killer Whales. And we'll be right back after this important message.
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0: Yes, we do. And I thought I'd play that one because I mentioned All About Trees early on in the show. One of our longtime underwriters and the third song ever played on WVEW on September 1st, 2026 was by Bob Everingham and his band, The Smiley Bob Project. And that was Keep Your Radio Free. All right, continuing with our rewind of a song from every year that WVEW has been on the air. This is Vampire Weekend from 2019, Father of the Bride album, and Harmony Hall.

2022 release, I believe. Before that, we heard Wet Leg, who kind of came out of nowhere with that song Chase Long in 21. And I had a little trouble finding something from 2020, maybe because of the pandemic, the COVID that kind of closed everything down. But that was a song by Tame Impala that came out in 20 called Is It True? And we started that set off with Vampire Weekend and Harmony Hall from 2019. As we continue on the countdown of sorts of years that WVEW has been on the air here in Brattleboro, this next one is from 23, and it is by Rat Boys, a band that from Chicago that I had the pleasure of speaking to Julia Steiner, the lead singer from Rat Boys, and I wrote an article about them before their appearance at the Solid Sound Festival, Wilco's Solid Sound Festival in 24. But this is a song from 23 by Rat Boys called It's Alive.

Mount Joy there with their ode to a badass named Lucy. And that's a song from just last year. And before that, we heard MJ Lenderman with Wristwatch. And we started that set off with Rat Boys from 2023. And It's Alive. And that's just about going to do it for this edition of Planet Grooveteria. Stay tuned next for Ad Hoc Radio with our friend Steve. Another great show on this station that is celebrating 20 years this month. And as I said before, there's a little celebration going on right now over at 118 Elliott Street. If you want to stop by there and say hello. We've been doing this show, Melinda and I have been doing this show for about 3 years, a little over 3 years now, or 3.5 years, really. And we really love doing it. And there's all kinds of great music on this station, and talk and community service shows, and just a lot of a great variety of programming here on WVEW. So here's wishing them a very happy 20th anniversary and 20 more years at least into the future. All right, so that brings us up to 2026, and we're going to close out with this song from this year by Kevin Morby, and it's called Javelin. See you next time.

0: 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My name is Steve. I'm your host and producer for 2 hours of Ad Hoc Radio. Welcome to our celebration this afternoon. And as usual, Ad Hoc Radio is completely my responsibility as your host and producer. 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Now, one of the emails I got last week was from another member of this radio community. Uncle Bunny sent me a note telling me he appreciated my characterization of that, you know, that guy as the game show guy. And it occurred to me that I probably had never really fully explained that it's not just my kind of comic characterization of him. It's a serious look at what he has actually accomplished in his life. He was probably never more popular than when he was the fake head of a fake company on a fake game show with fake apprenticeships.
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2: Hi, Annie. I know you said yesterday was hard. How are you feeling today?
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My name is Steve. I'm your host and producer for 2 hours of Ad Hoc Radio. Welcome to our celebration this afternoon. And as usual, Ad Hoc Radio is completely my responsibility as your host and producer. It is not the responsibility of the station, the board of directors, or its underwriters. Questions, comments, concerns are always welcome at adhocradiovt@gmail.com. Now, one of the emails I got last week was from another member of this radio community. Uncle Bunny sent me a note telling me he appreciated my characterization of that, you know, that guy as the game show guy. And it occurred to me that I probably had never really fully explained that it's not just my kind of comic characterization of him. It's a serious look at what he has actually accomplished in his life. He was probably never more popular than when he was the fake head of a fake company on a fake game show with fake apprenticeships. He believed the show was a much bigger hit than it was. That's kind of a hint for the future. Eventually, he was replaced as the host of that show, which he complained bitterly about. Yeah, see the pattern here? And even in public, said he should have been paid much more because he was the star and was what made the show popular. Now, here's the thing I'd like for you to consider, folks, what the world might have been spared if we had just left him on that stupid, crappy, idiotic TV show for a few more decades. Who knows what might not have been. But here we are. And the game show guy is now, he's running things, nominally, at least if you pay attention to the news, you know, what there is. He just kicked them out of the White House last week, so we'll see how that goes. Anyway, so many people seem to be frustrated trying to understand how this guy's mind works. But for me, it's actually quite simple. Just imagine how you'd be reacting to things if you were a failed game show host who accidentally ended up in an office far beyond your capabilities, your experience, your knowledge, your talents. Yeah, that's my guess. Anyway, this isn't a current affair show. I'm not an analyst by any means. I just thought you might want to understand when I say game show guy, he really is ultimately a reality show guy. And in his mind, I'm pretty sure this is all still a reality show with the producers at the end of the episode ready to fade to a new challenge. Speaking of which, we just faded out of the B-52s, a lovely instrumental track called Follow Your Bliss. Because of the impending nor'easter that's already rolling in on us Saturday morning, we're just going to have a whole bunch of rain songs because I just kept finding ones that I liked. Happy Saturday, everybody.

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And right before that message from our friends at Turn It Up, you heard a very long weather-oriented set. I know once you get an old guy talking about the weather, anyway. You heard REM from Reveal, that was I'll Take the Rain. Then before that we had Delamitri from Waking Hours, that was Hat Full of Rain. Before that, Tom Petty and the Heartbreakers, Damn the Torpedoes was the album, that was Louisiana Rain. Before that, we heard Bruce Cockburn from Dancing in the Dragon's Jaws. That's Coburn. I don't know why I never pronounced that right. And that was After the Rain. I like that track a lot. Before that, we heard John Hiatt from Slow Turning, Feels Like Rain. Then we had Cracker's cover of the Carpenter hit, Rainy Days and Mondays. Yeah. Before that was Chet Baker's classic, Come Rain or Come Shine, from Each Day is Valentine's Day. Before that, you heard Cat Edmondson from The Big Picture. That was Rainy Day Woman. Before that was the Freddie Jones Band from North Avenue Wake Up Call. That was Rain. Before that, we heard Moby from Hotel. That was Raining Again. Before that was Joe Jackson from the album Rain, Disc 1. That was A Place in the Rain. And then starting that set, we had the B-52s in the background from Cosmic Thing with Follow Your Bliss. 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

0: Stephanie where it's at. So baby, you know I'm coming home in about 10 minutes, right? With that little thing I like. Good night.
1: That's United States of Electronica from their album USC. That's the Night Shift. Better clock in, baby. Before that, you heard NRBQ from their retrospective High Noon. That was In Every Dream. I was so happy that I got to catch that show over there at Stone Church last Sunday night. It was a fun night for everybody. John was the manager of the station, joined us with his wife, Ann, and that was just an enjoyable evening for everyone, I think. They were in fine form and happy to patronize our local live music powerhouse, the Stone Church. Well, that takes us to the top of the hour here at Ad Hoc Radio, so it's important for me to remind you, you are listening to it on WVEWLP. That's Brownsboro's community radio station. Thank you for being part of this community on this, of all days. Today, Saturday, September 26th, is actually being observed as the 20th anniversary of this radio station, which has a very interesting history. As you might expect, it was started as a pirate thing and became legitimate. Some people around here, I haven't been here long enough, but some people might remember Radio Free Brattleboro. That's the roots of this station, which is still going strong after 20 years. 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Thank you for that. And now Ad Hoc Radio will continue into the second hour with the Rolling Stones, explaining something I think we all need to hear once in a while.

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2: Right before that message from our friends over there at Deconstruction Works, you heard Gomez from their live album Out West. That was Do's and Don'ts. Before that, we had Cursive from Cursive's Domestica. That was The Radiator Hums. Before that, we had John Wesley Harding from True Confessions of Saint Ace. That was Goth Girl. Before that, we had Paul Westerberg from his solo album, Suicane Gratification. That was Looking Out Forever. And before that, we had the Dandy Warhols from Come Down. That was Boys Better. They better, all right. And before that, we had the Red Walls from DeNova. That was It's All Right. And starting this second hour of Ad Hoc Radio, you heard the Rolling Stones reminding us that you cannot get always what you want. Not even the game show guy gets everything he wants. Looks like the time of finding out, as a lot of people are chuckling to themselves. Hope you're getting the day you voted for out there on this rainy Saturday. I've got one more half hour of Ad Hoc Radio coming your way, and it's going to start with Van Morrison.

That's Joni Mitchell from her classic, The Hissing of Summer Lawns, with Harry's House and Centerpiece. Lovely wrapping here to the ad hoc fun for another week. Before that, you heard the Thievery Corporation with The Cosmic Game from Doors of Perception. Before that was Karate with Water from Pockets. Before that, we had Cake from Fashion Nugget. That was Sad Songs and Waltzes. They're not selling this year. Before that, we had Sean Colvin from A Few Small Repairs. That was Nothing on Me. And then we started that last set with Van Morrison from Days Like This. That was the title track. Well, I'm taking you out here with a Tortoise track from It's All Around You. I hope you have a great weekend. I hope you find your own way to celebrate the anniversary of this amazing radio community. And I hope we have a fantastic 21st year starting today. See you next week.

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2: Yes, thank you to all of our wonderful underwriters. This is KT. This is Classical A through Z. On this wonderful, it's a raining Sunday. Wow, it really is pouring. All of the views and opinions expressed on this WVEW show are those of the host. That's myself today. Not the board, not any of our underwriter supporters, or the state radio station. I started this out last Sunday, and I'm going to continue. The title of this is from Things You May Find Hidden in My Ear by Mosab Abu Toha. It's called Palestine, A to Z. D. Dar means house. My grandparents left their house behind in 1948 near Yaffa Beach. A tree my father told me about stood in the front yard. Dreams of children and their parents, of listening to songs or watching plays at Al-Mashal Cultural Center, Israel destroyed in August 2018. I hate August, but plays are still performed in Gaza. Gaza is the stage. E. An email account that I used when the power was on, the email through which I smelled overseas air. I used it first to send photos to my aunt in Jordan, who we last saw in 20,000. How easy it becomes to recognize what kind of aircraft it is, an F-16, a helicopter, or a drone. What kind of bullet it was, from a gunboat, an M-16, a tank, or an Apache, it's all about sound.

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0: Sandglass Theatre, based in Putney, Vermont, is pleased to announce the 13th edition of their Puppets in the Green Mountains Festival. It will feature a range of performances for kids and adults, workshops, special film screenings, and panel discussions. Over the last three decades, Puppets in the Green Mountains has brought more than 75 companies from over 20 countries to southern Vermont. The theme for this year's festival is Endings, Beginnings, and the Humanity in Between. The festival runs from September 16th to 20th across numerous venues in Putney and Brattleboro. More information, show schedules, and tickets can be found on puppetsinthegreenmountains.net.
1: Yes, thank you so much to all of our wonderful underwriters. Sorry, this is KT, WVEWLP 107.7 FM, Brattleboro Community Radio Station. So I just played, you know, I got up today and saw, well, it's a cloudy day, and then, you know, we walked out the door, and it hadn't started raining. It was kind of sprinkly. By the time I got to the main street, it was pouring. So I think I picked a good tune to play, and that was Anton Dvorak's Symphony Number 9, E minor, and it was Opus 95. It's the From the New World Symphony. It was the Royal Philharmonic Orchestra, and Anton Dvorak was the conductor. Dvorak wrote this was performed actually in 1893 at Carnegie Hall. And then I followed up with the Ninth Symphony with the American Suite, which he wrote around 1895. Now, I'm curious to see what he would write about the U.S. today, considering he wrote this during the, in the very beginning of the Golden Age in the U.S., and he left in 1884, went back home. And I'm curious to see how he would show us today on everything that's going on. So, just to let you know, and I want you all to know, on WVEW, this is our 20th year anniversary. Yes. Go to our website, wvew.org. Check it out. All kinds of ways you can keep your community radio station alive and kicking, and for another 20 years. Check it out. Do it. Do it. Pull out that checkbook and say, yes, I want community radio. So my next piece today is, it's a little rousing. I figured, you know, I needed something rousing. I unfortunately watched the news this morning, and I said, uh-oh. So I needed some music to, like, get going. So I picked Dvorak's Symphony Number 9, and my next choice, what can I say, my other rousing composer, Petro Ilyich Tchaikovsky, and the 1812.

0: Okay, I hope I got you moving. Oh, on this rainy day, that should get you moving. This is KT, and this is WVEWLP 107.7 FM. This is Classical A through Z, signing off for another Sunday. How about that? And tune in next week, and thank you so much for listening. And I want to leave you with a couple things to think about. Nodding poems from shards of glass, concrete, steel bars isn't easy. Sometimes my hands bleed. My gloves get burnt every time. Take care, everyone. Have a very safe holiday time on this weekend. Take care.
1: I have a dream that one day this nation will rise up and live out the true meaning of its creed. We hold these truths to be self-evident, that all men are created equal. Yeah. I have a dream that one day on the red hills of Georgia, sons of former slaves and the sons of former slave owners will be able to sit down together at the table of brotherhood. I have a dream that one day, even the state of Mississippi, a state sweltering with the heat of injustice, sweltering with the heat of oppression, will be transformed into an oasis of freedom and justice. I have a dream. My four little children will one day live in a nation where they will not be judged by the color of their skin, but by the content of their character. I have a dream. One day, down in Alabama with its vicious racist, with its governor having his lips dripping with the words of interposition and nullification. One day right there in Alabama, little black boys and black girls will be able to join hands with little white boys and white girls as sisters and brothers. I have a dream today. Exalted. And every hill and mountain shall be made low, the rough places will be made plain, and the crooked places will be made straight, and the glory of the Lord shall be revealed, and all flesh shall see it together. This is our hope. This is a faith that I go back to the South with. With this faith, we will be able to hew out of the mountain of despair a stone of hope. With this faith, we will be able to transform the jangling discords of our nation into a beautiful symphony of brotherhood. With this faith, we will be able to work together, to pray together, to struggle together, to go to jail together, to stand up for freedom together, knowing that we will be free one day. This will be the day with all of God's children. Be able to sing with new meaning, my country, tears of thee. Sweet land of liberty, of thee I sing. Land where my fathers died, land of the pilgrim's pride. From every mountainside, let freedom ring. And if America is to be a great nation, this must become true. And so let freedom ring. From the prodigious hilltops of New Hampshire, let freedom ring. From the mighty mountains of New York, let freedom ring. 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But not only that, let freedom ring from Stone Mountain of Georgia. Let freedom ring Lookout Mountain of Tennessee. 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Let freedom ring in Winnie Capitol. When we allow freedom ring, when we let it ring from every village and every hamlet, from every state and every city, we will be able to speed up that day when all of God's children, black men and white men, Jews and Gentiles, Protestants and Catholics, will be able to join hands and sing in the words of the old Negro spiritual, free at last.

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They're open Monday through Saturday from 10 a.m. to 5 p.m., Sunday from noon to 5. 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

easily feel the emotion of these songs, the joy and the agony of the Korean people. We heartily welcome your visit to the Korean Pavilion at Expo 74, where you will find many treasures of the Orient. While you are here, please don't forget to see the Festival of Traditional Dances from the Republic of Korea, the land of morning calm. Goodbye for now. 안녕히 계십시오.

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They are open Monday through Saturday from 10 a.m. to 5 p.m. and Sunday from 12 to 5. 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

my friend. It's another week and another day in the life of WVEWLP Brattleboro, 107.7 FM Community Radio, and we stream WVEW.org. I'm Jim Maxwell. I'm your host for the next hour. Settle back, relax, and let's have a reasonably good time together.

That's sweet. That's rock and roll from the 1950s, the tremendously talented Elvis Presley. So on the Maxwell program, yeah, there are no canned playlists on your community radio station. I think you'll find whatever the genre, whatever the disc jockey, whatever, we put them together in our own customized ways, right? To use a word that's overused these days, we curate them. Anyway, Los del Rio with the Macarena at the beginning, Lou Vega, Mambo Number 5, Damaso Perez, Prado, Patricia, Los Lobos with that Richie Valens song, La Bamba, the Waratahs followed that with a song that I've totally forgotten, but you'll see it at the website. www.org. Then we have Mina with Nessayuna and Elvis Presley, Paralyzed.

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1: Nice. A Pirate Looks at 40. Live performance from Jack Johnson, Dave Matthews, and Tim Reynolds. We started the set with Marlon Williams and Delaney Davidson's record, How Lucky You Are, from the series The Brokenwood Mysteries. You can watch that on BBC or some other British channel. I'm a Wanderer, Steve Earle, Tom Paul and the Glaser Brothers doing the Kris Kristofferson song Lovin' Her Was Easier Than Anything I'll Ever Do Again.
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5: 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I'm John Gittleson, host of the new show, Inventory. 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
1: 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Yeah, don't we wish we all had our own station? Your own show and all this and all that. But I want to mention it's our 20th anniversary of WVEW Community Radio. And some of us go all the way back. In fact, yours truly goes back as far as Radio Free Brattleboro in the 90s, which was a so-called pirate radio station. And we got shut down by the FCC. The U.S. Marshals came into our studio and took away the record players. Boo-hoo-hoo. But then we got ourselves licensed legit, if you want to call it that, as a low-power community radio station. And it's been 20 years that we've...

and Larry Block. I really go back with them. They are the three, one might call, founders of Vermont Earthworks, which is the nonprofit that owns WVEW or that operates as WVEW. And they were instrumental in getting our license from the FCC, our Act 250 permit from the state for our transmitter, and so much else. Thank you, Deb. Thank you, Ken. And thank you, Larry, who has since departed the earth. Anyway, I've talked enough. Let's get back to the Maxwell Show, which means let's get back to the music.

The Crows from very early in the 1950s. Sweet Sue, Just You. We had Lonnie Johnson, Tomorrow Night, started that set. The Mills Brothers, Glowworm, and the Boswell Sisters, The Object of My Affection. Heading now toward the end of the Maxwell Show for this Friday. We're here from 4 to 5 on Fridays, and then we rebroadcast the same program between 8 and 9 a.m. on Tuesday morning. But as we head to the end, let's switch it up a bit. Neil Young and Crazy Horse, how you doing?

Neil Young, Crazy Horse. How you doing? That's it for the Maxwell Show. Thanks so much for tuning in. Join me again next Friday at 4 o'clock. This is WVEWLP Brattleboro, 107.7 FM Community Radio. If it's Friday, Democracy Now! Is next. If it's Tuesday morning, stay tuned for George A. with a rustle in the bushes and a heart attack. And all day, all week, all year, keep WVEW where your dial is set and the website WVEW.org to find out all about us and help celebrate our 20th anniversary this year. 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

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The name of the show is A Rustle in the Bushes and a Heart Attack. 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Today, we've got a pre-recorded show, so we're not here to take your calls. 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The B-52s with Legal Tender, and Elvis Costello with Welcome to the Working Week. Here's The Clash.

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Before that, we heard Duran Duran with My Own Way and Elvis Costello with Welcome to the Working Week. Next up, we're going to hear Susie and the Banshees with Spellbound, followed by Devo with Too Much Paranoias.

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Before that, The Human League with The Things That Dreams Don't Do, I believe. Dexys Modern Runners with Thankfully Not Living in Yorkshire, something along those lines. Next up, David Bowie with Modern Love.

0: Because teens thrive with clear and consistent expectations, I will talk to my teen about my expectations around underage drinking, and I will definitely make sure I know where they are, who they're with, and how they're getting to and from parties. I will be a parent, not a BFF.
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That was Elvis Costello with What's So Funny About Peace, Love, and Understanding. Before that, we had Blondie with 1159, Blondie with Union City Blue, Pretenders with 2,000 Miles, The Jam with Absolute Beginners, David Bowie with Modern Love, and The Specials with Too Much Too Young. 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The name of the show is A Rustle in the Bushes and a Heart Attack. It's your show on which we listen to music that takes its inspiration from or shares an ethos with the punk rock of the 1970s without itself necessarily being punk rock. In particular, we listen to post-punk, new wave, indie pop, indie rock, punk rock. We're going to continue on with some of that great music with The Cars, with A Dream Away, XTC with Wake Up, and The Knack with Heartbeat. If you want to hear what we're playing at any particular time, you should check us out at wvew.org. You can see the last five songs played. Here's The Cars.

That was Just Soft Cell with Meat Murder, My Angel, here on WVEWLP Brattleboro 107.7. Before that, The Knack with Heartbeat, XTC with Wake Up, and The Cars with A Dream Away. We're going to finish things off with The Soft Boys with Only the Stones Remain, The Velvet Underground with Rock and Roll, and Spoon with I Can't Give Everything.

Oye, this me now.

0: Welcome to Counterspin, your weekly look behind the headlines. I'm Janine Jackson. This week on Counterspin, corporate news media sell a lot of messages, but perhaps the overarching one is, this is how it is. You could be mad about it. We might give you a personal profile, but hey, this is just how it is. And how it is that there are 34.5 million people living in poverty, according to the Census Bureau. The United States has the second highest poverty rate among major developed nations in the OECD, Organization for Economic Cooperation and Development, trailing only Costa Rica. You're not happy with that? Well, welcome to corporate media's echo chamber, where your dissatisfaction is naive at best. When people try to fight for something better, we get a lot of noise about how that can't work, it won't work. And you know who else wanted social change? Communists, socialists. The idea is that we'll be frightened off from wanting health care because, you know what, Russia. The good news is that ever-increasing numbers of people just aren't buying what elite media are selling, which is the same old top-down racist, why would you even speak up blather that we've been listening to for decades, and then the narrating of the nightmare that we're living through. It's not that DSA, Democratic Socialists of America, are the answer, but ask yourself, why won't corporate media engage the questions they pose? We'll hear from Raina Lipsitz, author of The Rise of a New Left, How Young Radicals Are Shaping the Future of American Politics, from Verso Books. She's also author of a range of pieces, including some on socialism, including some for fair.org. That's coming up this week on Counterspin. Washington State Democratic Congresswoman Pramila Jayapal released a survey indicating that 94% of Democratic voters support a universal public health insurance program, and so do a majority of self-defined moderate and independent voters. The survey noted that single-payer health care is also popular in battleground states. Yet progressive lawmakers are constantly told to moderate, in other words, weaken, in other words, stop, their communication around universal health care. Sure, people want it, but if you as a representative push for it, you're sure to lose. Well, millions of people in 2026 appear to be tired of the message that we can't have the things we need and are willing to fight for. What's in the way are powerful people and their institutions who want to hang on to their outsized power, and corporate news media who are invested in telling us that we can't have things like a living wage, like health care that doesn't bankrupt you, like human rights no matter your skin color. Elite media's message seems to be, sure, that would be nice. But seriously, once you grow up, you learn that we just can't have things we want. Other wealthy countries have them. Well, we aren't them. People have resisted that oppressive storyline throughout history, and it's happening now. The trouble is, you might not learn about it if you only watch corporate news, where the very word socialism is used as a thought stopper rather than an opening to conversation, much less change. Our guest thinks a lot about this situation. Raina Lipsitz writes on politics and gender and culture for many outlets, including fair.org. And she's author of The Rise of a New Left, How Young Radicals Are Shaping the Future of American Politics, from Verso Books. She joins us now by phone. Welcome to Counterspin, Raina Lipsitz.
1: Thank you so much for having me.
0: Well, I will trot out a site that I use. In 2000, when USA Today was covering activism in Seattle around the WTO. It reported, quote, "Little noticed by the public, the upcoming World Trade Organization summit has energized protesters around the world," close quote. I think that that's emblematic of corporate news media. You know, citizens, you know, person on the street, let's get your opinion. But wait, you got together with other people to try to actually change things? Well, now you're marginal and maybe criminal and certainly stupid. You know, I think we're seeing this now writ maybe larger because now the protesters are inside the House, right? Now groups like DSA, Democratic Socialists for America, are making inroads, electing candidates, reaching people who are disaffected. And so it seems like elite news media are bringing out their rhetorical guns, and you've been documenting that. I'm thinking of a piece you wrote in August noting the Atlantic Magazine article headlined, "The DSA is a Parasite," but there's lots. Where would you start if you're talking about the way that corporate news media are treating DSA, yes, but also the very word socialism?
1: I think the piece that you mentioned is a perfect place to start. The DSA is a parasite. It's a particularly odious example of the kind of coverage I was writing about. And I was pretty disturbed actually to see the headline because it's such a loaded framing to characterize socialists or any group of people, black and brown people, anyone, to characterize as a roach or vermin or a parasite. That's pretty kind of dangerous language that I think has real world consequences and can in fact harm people. There are different ways that they frame this, and you identified many of them in your introduction. The scariest and worst to me are the ones that mimic the language of

0: 18 and could vote, became very interested in American politics. And that's always what I've heard. And I think one thing that's really changed a lot, and that it accounts in many ways for the resurgence we're seeing of socialism in the United States and the success of DSA, is the fact that millennials have grown up, you know? Mm-hmm. I mean, I'm 43 years old. I'm going to be 44 in December. I'm not exactly a kid anymore. I don't feel like a kid. I don't have the same freedom that I did as a student or as a young person. And many people who were characterized as very young and silly for a long, long time, which was always the media framing around millennials, my generation, are now parents. They're trying to buy homes. They have serious jobs. They have all the same adult responsibilities as everybody else in this country, and they're in a much, much worse position financially than their parents were overall on average.
1: It sounds like folks are feeling reached, feeling listened to, you know, feeling like there might be something they can be part of to bring change. And we're seeing that clamped down on in subtle and less subtle ways, which is part of the things that you write about. Just to get to the core of it, what is it that is being demonized? Because it sounds like organizing, you know, it sounds right. like getting people together to fight for something they want is being treated by elite media as in itself suspect.
0: Yes, exactly. And I think there's a lot of internal contradictions in the framing, in the pushback to DSA. I mean, I wrote in a piece for FAIR, I mentioned what Barack Obama said when he was leaving office in January 2017, I think is when he said this, but he made an explicit appeal to young people. He said, if you don't like where the country is going, grab a clipboard, get out there, get some signatures, run for office yourself. Hillary Clinton made a similar remark about 10 months earlier in 2016 when she was on the campaign trail. So these are things I've heard my whole adult life. You need to do the work, and you should stop complaining or posting on social media. You should actually get out there and do the organizing work. And that is exactly what DSA has been doing, and that's why we're in a stronger position than we've ever been since the beginning of the organization. There's consensus around that, and I know a lot of people who've been DSA members for much longer than I have, and there's a new seriousness here. We've adapted to changing conditions, and I think a lot of the credit for that goes to people who took that in, who admired Obama, who worked for him in many cases, quite literally worked for him, and said, you know what, that's right. We need to approach this in a very serious and disciplined way, and we want it to work, and we want to actually have some power on the left, which growing up in the 90s, I did not really perceive us as having any organized power, frankly. I knocked doors for Ralph Nader in college, and I was proud to do so, but it didn't feel then, and it certainly turned out to be the case that we didn't come anywhere near electing Ralph Nader president, right. as much as I admire him in many ways. So conditions have changed, and we've adapted to those changes, and I'm very proud of what we're doing. But what you hear from the media and also from powerful actors in the Democratic Party is that they now want to shut that down, which is at odds with everything else they've ever said about youth engagement. But what they mean by youth engagement is go vote for who we tell you to vote for mm-hmm. and stay out of it otherwise. And I think DSA has a much more serious and holistic approach to political organizing.
1: Well, I'm going to bring you back to what DSA, what that actually looks like day to day. But if we could roll through some of what folks will have gleaned from news media coverage of not just DSA, but socialism in general, which is kind of used as like a slur. And as I say at the top, a thought stopper. So one of the arguments is this is silly. And because it's silly, you're going to hand power to the right. So you're just going to lose. Another argument is, well, it's just young people with blue hair and they can't lead us anywhere. But then another, and you talk about how the arguments fight with themselves, because another argument is, well, socialism is just rich white people cosplaying as working class. So it's not really real. The arguments don't agree with one another, but they seem to add up

0: into, yeah, this would be good, but it can't happen. So you're kind of mean to even introduce it to people. And that, I think, only works when media don't talk about what's actually happening on the ground. It only works when it's a purely rhetorical argument.
1: Yeah, exactly. And the media, really, they can't make up their minds about us because they're throwing a lot of things at the wall to see what sticks and trying to find something that's actually going to work against DSA. And so far, they've found things that have gained a little bit of traction here and there, but not really enough to stop us. And that's why there's this constant, are we ridiculous snowflakes who've never had any real world experience, don't know what we're doing, really naive, really silly, or are we terrifying terrorists right. who hate America, who are trying to harm people? And, you know, those are both ridiculous caricatures that have nothing to do with the actual people in the actual organization. But they're also just fundamentally contradict each other. You know, we can't be both scary and silly and not going to win. So you can see the limits of that thinking and the limits of the coverage and the pushback. And I guess I would also say that the people in the organization are, they're just in fact very serious, ordinary people. You know, there is very much a framing of it's white people, it's privileged people, it's college kids who had all the advantages. I don't think that's entirely wrong, but I also don't think that it's a bad thing to be a privileged person who is standing in solidarity with people who've had fewer privileges in their lives. I think that's actually what you're supposed to be doing. And that's another message I grew up hearing, right, that from Democratic Party leaders, from progressives in my community, from all of my teachers, all of my educators, my whole life have said, with great privilege comes great responsibility. That's actually a very, very mainstream American message. And it's kind of bizarre to me to now say, oh, we didn't mean that. We didn't mean it if you're actually talking about economic policy or changing conditions or helping people in a material way. We only meant that you should, I don't know, work for a nonprofit. I'm not sure what else that could mean
0: right.
1: other than what we're now seeing.
0: Exactly. Well, part of what reporters have to grapple with is just facts on the ground. And the facts on the ground are that DSA-supported or self-defined socialists have been winning elections, have been appealing right. to people, and people are voting for them. Like, for example, Zohran Mamdani, our mayor here in New York City. Zohran Mamdani crashes the party was New York Magazine's profile headline. And I think that gets what we're talking about, which is, you know, there's a lot of rhetoric about bottom up and we should listen to people. But then when somebody does that and organizes, somehow they're interfering with the way that things should actually work. It's a big tell, I think, on elite media, the treatment of Mamdani.
1: Absolutely. And there's a real mystification. Some of it, I have to say, some of it is very evidently bad faith and comes from, you know, ideological enemies. And some of it, I think, actually just reveals the naivete of corporate media and of certain types of political operatives, that they really are mystified, truly mystified by what's going on because they can't imagine doing things the decent, honorable way. They're like, what is the secret? What's the trick? You know, are you taking money from China?
0: Right.
1: Are you Russian bots? All of this kind of, frankly, conspiracy thinking, because they themselves have never, would never sort of spend time on a project that didn't immediately enrich them, improve their social standing, get them a job. You know, so the idea that there now are tens of thousands of people motivated by a desire to help each other and to improve conditions for everybody, it just doesn't make any sense to them. And that's very revealing of their worldview and of their own personal experiences, what they would or wouldn't do to help other people.
0: But then also the fact that they're like, because I can't imagine it, you shouldn't either. You know, it'd be one thing if they went away with their opinions, but they don't. They put them in our face every day and say, you have to stop thinking this way. This isn't going to work. And it's almost like a threat. You know, it's not going to work because we're not going to let it work.
1: Right.
0: I find it frightening.
1: Yeah, and it's also a loss of control, right? I mean, the people who are used to being the gatekeepers, used to being the ones who tell us what to do, it's a threatening thing to them to now have a large and growing group of people who are saying, actually, I don't care what you're telling me to do. I feel like I'm drawn to this person. I'm going to vote for this person, work for this policy, join this organization. And it's destabilizing and threatening to the entire order that these people have built their lives and careers around. So in a way, I have some sympathy on a human level. It's right. Like they thought they were doing everything the right way, and it's really stopped working for them. You know, that's a lesson that the left has had to learn over decades, right? If something's not working, you're supposed to recalibrate. You're supposed to figure out another way. It does call into question what are their ultimate goals. Do the people who are the anti-DSA faction in the Democratic Party, do they actually want Democrats to win? It's hard to believe that some of them really want that, given the choices that they're making, because the energy in the party quite clearly is with the rising socialist tide. And if you're shutting down enthusiastic young people, people who've never participated before, people who were drawn to this or that campaign because it gave them hope, and you're saying, no, we can't have that kind of energy, I think you're working against the interests of the party and the country, and I think you're doing it for other reasons.
0: Obviously, this is not like an ad for DSA. It's really about socialism and its place in corporate media's conversation and how they define it, because you can see different ideas taken seriously, but then once they get a label, then they go off the page. And it's odd. And it's an infantilizing of the reading public, as though we don't understand what can happen and what we can work for, you know. But I did want to give you a chance to just say, you know, does DSA hide what they're about? You know, because part of what we hear is that it's like shifty or sinister somehow. Does DSA hide what they are for? And what does the work look like day to day? What does it look like?
1: Sure. To answer the first question, no, of course we don't hide what we're for. We have a public platform, a website that's actually pretty, I think, user-friendly and easy to see what the platform is. I think where there is some legitimate confusion sometimes is that individual politicians and candidates have their own platforms, which are, you know, as with Zoran Mamdani, which are sometimes differ in small ways from the national DSA platform. But again, that's not hidden. I mean, you can look up what a candidate, particularly our candidates, you can look up what they stand for and find that out pretty easily and where they diverged from the national organization. Zoran Mamdani was extremely clear about that throughout the race, and consistent and stayed on message. You know, the actual work of what we're doing is also not a secret and is also available to anyone, and in fact has been used very successfully for a long time by the right. You know, I mean, yeah. It's old-fashioned. It's knocking on doors. It's talking to our neighbors. It's going to meetings, organizing meetings, calling venues to see if they will host a meeting for free or for a low fee, and then getting people to show up to those meetings, calling, texting, making connections, you know, reaching out to other human beings. I really do think that a big part of this also is emerging from the shadow of the pandemic. You know, people are so desperate for that still. It wasn't that long ago that we couldn't hug each other, that we couldn't congregate and couldn't have large meetings in closed spaces. And that was a real loss, I think. We're social creatures. People missed each other. They miss the feeling of connection and community. They miss having friends and doing social activities together. So I think that's also a big part of what's happening now. And that could be true of any political tendency, but it's true now of the left because people are so angry about the status quo and the leadership of the Democratic Party has failed repeatedly. How is it that Donald Trump is still the president? I ask myself that pretty much every day. Mm-hmm. You know, I know what my answers are, but some of that at least can be blamed on Democratic leadership, I think.
0: Well, and I'll just point folks to FAIR.org and your articles going back several years, including talking about how corporate media kind of sigh at Donald Trump. Oh, gosh, how did we wind up here?
1: Right.
0: You know, but then when people want to say, well, you know, we can see how we got here and we want to pull ourselves out of it, then suddenly that's a different conversation. It's on a different page and it's treated with a different lens. So
1: right.
0: I blame media.
1: I do as well. And I just want to say they also say act as if it's evident, particularly when you won in 2024. Oh, it's a vibe shift. This is what people really wanted all along. We have to admit it's a center right, or a, not even center right, like a right wing fascist country. I really reject that narrative completely. I mean, Donald Trump never had a consistent, strong majority of Americans who said, yes, I like this guy. I admire him. I support him. Many, many, many people in this country are checked out. Tens of millions of people didn't vote, don't vote. You know, what does that tell you? It doesn't, to me, it does not tell me that Donald Trump is some kind of popular reflection of the Democratic will. I just don't think that's accurate.
0: Well, I'll just ask you finally if you have any further thoughts you want to share, but also I think that one of the main harms that corporate media do is suggest that politics, first of all, it's a thing called politics. It's not like your life as you live it and, you know, how you buy groceries and how you interact with your neighbors. It's this separate thing called politics. But then also, politics is just electoral politics, and it doesn't have anything to do with what happens in between. And I think that's what disaffects a lot of people, because people don't see their lives pulling a lever every 4 years. That's not where they think of, you know, making change. So just final thoughts on this set of issues, Raina Lipsitz.
1: I think that's a really good point. I think that we've siloed off the idea of politics as something you do every 4 years. You show up to the polling place and you cast a vote, and that's the sum total of your obligation as a citizen, as a human. I think of politics as a much more encompassing thing, a much more holistic thing. And it can be a very satisfying and important aspect of life that enhances your life, that brings you joy, connection, community, friendship. I say this in a lot of interviews. I know now, I think, 3 different babies who exist because their parents met in DSA. I mean, that's a really beautiful thing, you know, to have people starting families together because they met through this organization. I think it's really sad to me that politics is so closely associated with misery, fighting, division, unhappiness, when in fact it can be a very life-affirming thing if you find your political home, if you find your people, and if you're working together consistently and joyfully towards a goal that is going to help improve things for your neighbors, your community, and your own family. And that's what we need to bring back, is that connection. And that's a global phenomenon. I've talked to people all around the world about my book, and they all say, you know, how do we get this back? How do we get people to feel like, you know, it's not that you win all the time. It's not that every moment is hopeful or filled with joy. It's a deeper thing, and it's a longer-term commitment. But that satisfaction can only come from building your life around a set of commitments, all of which are political in nature.
0: Well, I'm going to end on that note. Raina Lipsitz writes on politics and culture for many outlets, including FAIR.org. And the book is The Rise of a New Left, How Young Radicals Are Shaping the Future of American Politics. That's from Verso Books. Thank you so much, Raina Lipsitz, for joining us this week on Counterspin.
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0: 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I'm Janine Jackson. 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

0: Yeah, I know. It's Monday, and you're dragging your feet. 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I'm your host in the evening, Junior X, and I'll make sure you come out of these 2 hours of the blues feeling better than when you walked in.
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0: Hello, everyone. I'm DJ Moon Mama. And with me, as always, is...
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2: Once, there was this boy, Tony. He was so lazy and so stubborn and so impossible that one day his own mama said to him, "Out, via! Show your feet to the road and your back to me, and don't you come home till you can earn your own keep." So Tony, he started walking, and by dinner time he was far from home and very hungry. By the side of the road he saw a beautiful garden, and in this garden was every good thing to eat. There were peaches, tomatoes, cucumbers, all kinds of things. Well, his stomach said eat, and Tony, who didn't listen to much, he listened to his stomach. He was quite full of all good things to eat when Pappy Ogre, the magical giant who owned that garden, came walking by. Pappy Ogre roared, "You! You ate my food. You're a little worm in my garden. Now you owe me. So what is it going to be? You could work for a year and a day for me, or you could be my dinner." And that's how Tony got his first job. He worked hard for a year and a day, and finally Pappy Ogre came up to him and said, "Allora, it's been a year and a day. I give you your pay. You can go home and visit Mama." And with a flourish, Pappy Ogre gave Tony the lead to a grumpy and mangy old donkey. Tony said, "Thank you?"
3: "Oh, but no," said Pappy Ogre. "This is no ordinary donkey. With this donkey watch, all you have to do is say, 'Ari, ari, donkey, donkey, money, money,' and bra-ba-boom, gold comes right out of his behind." And so the gold fell to the ground. Pappy Ogre said to Tony, "Don't tell anyone about this until you get home. Gabish, you understand?"
2: "Oh, dear, yes," said Tony. And with coins jingling in his pocket, he started walking home. By and by, Tony came to an inn. He thought to himself, "Why should I go home right away? Why don't I stop, yes, and rest?" So he went to the innkeeper and asked for a room for himself, a special room for his donkey, and the best dinner gold could buy. Now, this innkeeper, he was dishonest, and he was also no fool. He was also very curious. How did a scutch like Tony have so much money? Well, Tony ate too much and drank too much and talked too much. He told the innkeeper all about his donkey, and then he fell right asleep into his soup. The innkeeper took Tony's donkey and found one that looked just like it and switched donkeys while Tony was sleeping. The next day, Tony went home with a heavy head and the wrong donkey. Tony's poor mother was just about to eat her little meal of spaghetti with a little bit of olive oil, a little bit of salt, and one little sprig of parsley when Tony came waltzing in, pulling his donkey right behind him. "What are you doing?" said Mama. "Oh, welcome me home, Mama. What are you eating? That's garbage." And he threw it out the window. He said, "Mama, you're going to be amazed when you see my donkey." His mother said, "My meal? You're going to be amazed when you see the back of my hand. No, no, Mama, Mama, look. My donkey makes gold. You watch." And he said, "Ari, ari, donkey, donkey, money, money." And he pulled the sheet off his mama's bed and put it underneath the donkey's behind. But nothing happened. So he yelled it, and then he whispered it, and still nothing happened. It, of course, that steam started to pour out of his mama's ears. So Tony takes her broom and hits the donkey with it. And this poor donkey was so surprised, it does what a donkey usually does from the back. And Mama screamed and took the broom and said, "Vien, via, you leave this house. You're going to be the death of me." And she swept him and the donkey and everything else out the door. And Tony went running home to Pappy Ogre.
3: Pappy Ogre said, "Well, did you do as I told you?"
2: "Well, not exactly," said Tony. "Is it back to work for me?"
3: "Yes, Pappy Ogre."
2: And Tony worked for another year and a day. And then Pappy Ogre comes to him and says, "Va bene, you worked, so I pay. And you can go home. Take this." And he brought out a small, tattered white tablecloth. Tony looked at it and said, "Thank you?"
3: "Oh, but no," says Pappy Ogre. "This is no ordinary tablecloth. With this tablecloth, all you have to do is say, 'Manja, manja, cloth, cloth, food, food,' and everything you could ever want to eat and drink will appear. You close it up, and it's cleaned up. But don't tell anybody about it till you get home, gabish?"
2: Why don't you try it? So Tony said, manja, manja, cloth, cloth, food, food. And fa-foom! There was such a feast in front of him, Madonna Mia. There was salami, there was cheese, olives, sausages, fish, pasta, wine, fruit, pastries, and espresso. Tony ate enough for a horse and then folded up his tablecloth and was on his way. He was just passing by the inn as the sun was setting. The innkeeper saw him and said, "Hey, Tony, why don't you come in and tell us how you've been?" "Oh, no," says Tony, "I just need a spot to sleep in the stable. As long as I have my tablecloth, I've got my food." Well, Tony went into the stable, and he had another dinner as big as the first. And that foxy innkeeper, he followed him in and watched and listened. And while Tony was sleeping, the innkeeper switched cloths, and Tony went home the next day with hay in his hair and the wrong tablecloth. Oh, you know what he did next, of course. At home, he showed his mother his not magic tablecloth, and what a bella frittata that was. She yelled, she screamed, she swept him out of the house, and Tony went running back to Pappy Ogre.
3: "Back again, huh? Well, did you do as I told you?" said Pappy Ogre.
2: "Well, not exactly," says Tony.
3: "All right, well, back to work for you," says Pappy Ogre.
2: And after another year and a day, Tony wants to go see his mama.
3: All right," says Pappy Ogre. "You worked, so I pay. Here is a stick. No, don't look like that. It's a special stick. With this stick, all you have to say is, 'Let me have it, let me have it,' and it will give something very special to whoever says that. Go ahead, Tony, why don't you try it?"
2: So Tony tried it, and the stick flew at him and beat him about the head and the shoulders and the head and the shoulders.
3: "Stick, stick, be still, still," said Pappy Ogre.
2: And the stick jumped into his hand.
3: "Now, Tony, don't tell anybody about this stick until you get home. Gabish?"
2: Well, I think that stick was really magical because Tony reached the inn with an idea knocked into his head. The crafty innkeeper was happy to see him.
4: "Well, Tony, what's new? Come in, come in."
2: And Tony said, "I have this very special stick to take home, and I was wondering, could I spend the night in your stable?"
3: "Oh, certainly," said the innkeeper, "of course."
2: And Tony asked, "Could you keep my stick safe while I sleep? Whatever you do, don't say, 'Let me have it, let me have it,' or else you'll see something really spectacular. The person who says that gets something really special." Well, later that night, while Tony pretended to sleep, the innkeeper took his stick and tested it. And it flew about the room, beating him without mercy. The innkeeper's screams woke Tony. He was screaming, "Aiutami, zio cane, aiutami, maledetto." Tony ran in and said to the innkeeper, "Have you had enough?" "Oh, yes, yes." "Well, then give me back my donkey," said Tony. "Oh, yes, yes." "And my cloth?" "Yes, yes, anything." "Well, then, stick, stick, be still, still," said Tony. And the stick flew to his hand. Tony took his donkey and his tablecloth and his stick the next day and set out for Mama's house. Now, when Tony's mother saw him coming, she locked all the doors and windows. "Dio m'assiste," she wailed. "You're back again. Oh, and with that donkey, not that donkey." "Oh, let us in, Mama," said Tony. "Oh, no, no, not you two again. May the devil catch you both. Oh, no, you're not coming into my house." "Wait, watch this, Mama," said Tony. "Let me have it." And how that stick jumped and whacked him. And his mama, being an Italian mama, ran out to save him. And Tony yelled, "Stick, stick, be still, still." "Allora," he said, as he caught the stick and pushed his way inside the house with the donkey on his heels. "Watch this, mama," he said. "Ari, ari, donkey, donkey, money, money." And the coins clinked and jangled onto the floor. Mama looked up just in time to see the gold spilling everywhere as Tony set the table with his cloth. "Manja, manja, cloth, cloth, food, food," he said. And Tony and his mama sat down to eat a feast so big and so good, they are probably eating it still.

0: That was Spirit of the Forest from Becca Beyond. 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
1: Hi, I'm Jay Leeming, and this is the Crane Bag Podcast, like a drop of rain remembering the sea. Today we're going to look with clear eyes at the road of control and the road of chaos. And we're going to choose chaos. Once there was an old king who had a son and three daughters. And one autumn he became very ill. And all the wise men of the kingdom looked at him, and they examined him, and they all concluded that soon he would die. So the old king called his son to his bedside. And then he began to speak. And he said, "My son, soon I will die and you will become king. When you are king, I want you to rule this kingdom with strength and with compassion. And I also want you to look out for your three sisters. And I have a special request regarding them. When your eldest sister comes to you and says that she would like to get married, well, I don't want her husband to be chosen based on what she wants or on what you want. Instead, I want you to go to the balcony of the palace and to pluck a rose from the rose bush there and toss it out into the street. Whoever picks up that rose shall be her husband. And in fact, I would like all the husbands of your sisters to be chosen in this way. Will you do this, my son?" "Yes, father, I will," he said. And with that, the old king died. Well, the kingdom was in mourning for some time. But his son became king, and he ruled wisely and well. So time passed. Months became years. And there came a day when the eldest sister went to her brother, the king. And she said, "Oh, my brother, I think it's time for me to seek a husband." "Wonderful," he said, "wonderful. But you should know our father had a last request on his deathbed about this. And it was this. He doesn't want you to choose a husband based on what you want or on what I want. Instead, he wanted me to go to the balcony of the castle and to pluck a rose from the rose bush there and toss it down into the street. Whoever picks up that rose shall be your husband." Well, what do you think, dear listener? Do you think she said, "Ah, what a great plan"? Do you think she said, "Ah, what a lovely strategy"? No, she said, "That's crazy. Was our father nuts? Was he feverish on that deathbed? What was he thinking? What is this?" And her brother, the king, said, "I'm sorry, my dear, but that was his last wish." "Well, that may be, but I'm never getting married. If that's the situation, I am not getting married." And she stomped off. Well, that was her resolve. That was her mind made up. But, well, time went by. Months became years. And eventually she returned to her brother, the king, and she said, "Well, my brother, that was our father's last wish. It's crazy, but if that's the situation, I'm willing to go through with it just to get married. All right, let's do this thing." So the two of them went to the balcony of the castle, and there was a beautiful rose bush there. It had been in the family for a long time. And her brother, the king, plucked a rose from that rose bush, and then he tossed it over the edge of the balcony and down into the street. Now, it was a busy day in that city, and many things were happening down there. There were people going this way and that way. There was a baker on the way to a job. There was a carpenter going somewhere. There was an old man beating a horse to get it to go faster. There was a pig. There were some kids. Oh, look, there's an old lady. Oh, there's the janitor from the monastery. All kinds of people were going by. And at this point, the oldest sister said, "I'm sorry, I can't watch." And she went back into the castle. Well, some time went by. And then, after a while, a prince on a white horse came down the street. And he stopped. He saw the rose. He stopped his horse. He got down from his horse, and he picked up that rose. And he smelled its smell deep into his bones. "Ah, what a lovely rose," he said. And at that point, the two guards at the door of the castle, they spoke up. And they said, "Excuse me, sir, the king wishes to speak with you." So they brought him inside into the throne room, and there the king said, "Young man, are you the one who picked up this rose?" "Yes, I am," he said. "Well, then you must marry my eldest sister." "What?" he said. "What? I'm just the son of a duke. You know, she deserves the son of a king or somebody like that." Well, be that as it may, said the king, that's the way it is. It's just simply necessary for you to marry my eldest sister. Well, when she got a look at him, she figured, well, things could have been a lot worse. And the two of them had a wedding ceremony, there was a celebration, and then they went off to live in harmony and contentment. Well, time passed, as time does. And then the middle sister went to her brother the king, and she said, my brother, I feel it's time for me to seek a husband. Wonderful, said her brother. But you should know our father had a last wish, which he imparted to me on his deathbed, and it was this. He did not want any of you to choose a husband based on what you want, or based on what I want. Instead, he wanted me to go to the balcony of the castle and to pluck a rose from the rose bush there and toss it down into the street. And whoever picks up that rose shall be your husband. Oh, man, said the middle sister, that's kind of nuts, but I guess if that was Dad's last wish, I will honor it. Okay, my brother, let us go, let us do that. So they went to the balcony. Once again, it was a beautiful, busy morning in that city. And her brother, the king, he plucked a rose from the rose bush there, a beautiful red, red rose. And then he tossed it over the edge of the balcony and down through the air, down onto the cobbles of the street. And it was then that the middle sister said, I can't watch. And she went inside into the castle. Again, it was a busy day. People were going this way and that. There was an old woman with tarot cards there under a tent. There were people carrying candles. There was a librarian going this way. There was a farmer. He had onions and potatoes in a wagon. There was a mule there. There was an astrologer. There was an astronomer with a telescope. Everybody going this way and that. And there was the rose on the cobbles of that street. Well, it was there for some time. But then finally a merchant came walking down that street. He was a perfume salesman on the way to his perfume shop. And he was walking down, lost in thought, when he looked down and he saw that beautiful red rose. And he bent down and he picked it up. And he smelled the smell of that rose deep into his bones. And then he said, ah, what a lovely rose. And it was then that the two guards at the castle door spoke up. And they said, excuse me, sir, the king wishes to speak with you. And so they brought him inside to the throne room. And the king said, young man, are you the one who picked up the rose from the street there? Yes, indeed, your majesty, I am, he said. Well, then you must marry my middle sister. What, he said? I'm just a merchant. She deserves the son of a king, or at least the son of a duke, somebody like that. Well, be that as it may, said the king, it is simply necessary for you to marry my middle sister. So the wedding was celebrated, and there was a big party, and the two of them went off to live in harmony and contentment. Well, some time went by, and during this time the king himself got married. So finally, the youngest sister, after all this had happened, said to herself, you know, I'm going to get married too. And I've heard about this crazy arrangement our dad had, our crazy wish our dad had, but I will honor it. So she went to her brother, the king, and she said, my brother, it's time for me to get married as well. And I've heard about this whole business of throwing the rose into the street, and, well, I'm up for it. So let me pluck the rose, and I'll toss it down there myself. Very well, said the king. So the two of them went to the balcony, and there she was. She stood next to the rose bush. She plucked a rose from that bush, and she tossed it over the edge of the balcony, down through the air, into the street. Well, it was a busy day, as always. Chickens, mules, a janitor from here, an astronomer, a professor, a monk, a nun went this way, a baker, all kinds of people. There goes the butcher. There he is. Oh, there's a little dog. Oh, look at that. There's a farmer with a load of hay going down, creaking down the street. Well, people went by this way and that way, but nobody picked up that rose. In fact, it lay there in the cobbles of that street for a long time. Finally, the youngest sister and her brother the king went into the castle. Hours went by. What would happen to this rose? Would it get trampled by horses? Would a pig eat it? What would happen? Would it become garbage? People went this way and that. It was a big flurry of activity. Finally, hours later, down the street, came a young man who was all ragged and smelly. There was a cloud of flies around him because of his smell. And he was very ragged, and his clothes were all in pieces. He had rags and leaves tied to his legs to keep himself warm. And there was a big stick across his shoulders, and on either side of that stick there was balanced a water jug. And he was all bent over, creeping down the street. This was a man that everyone called Rags and Leaves, because of the rags and leaves tied around his legs to keep him warm. So he crept down the street, as he did every day. And finally he came to that rose there on the stones. And he saw it, and he smiled and put down his water jugs, and he took hold of that rose, and he lifted it up, and he smelled that smell deep into his bones. And he said, Ah, what a lovely rose. And it was then that the two guards of the castle spoke up and said, "Excuse me, sir, the king wishes to speak with you." So they took him inside of the throne room, and the king was there. And he said, "Young man, are you the one who picked up the rose from the street?" "Yes, indeed I am, your majesty." "Well, then it is necessary for you to marry my youngest sister." "What? Marry your youngest sister? I'm just a humble water carrier. I'm not anything. I'm not a merchant. I'm not the son of a king or a duke. I'm nobody. I'm not meant for her." "Well, be that as it may," said the king, "it is simply necessary for you to marry my youngest sister." Well, the wedding was celebrated, and the princess, well, she almost cried to see him, and he did not smell very good, and he was very ragged, but, well, she had to go through with it, so she did. There was a wedding, there was music, there was a celebration, and after that, the two of them got into a wooden wagon, and they loaded up their belongings, and the princess, well, she had a wooden box filled with her beautiful clothes, but they stayed in that box, and she got in that wagon, and off they went to the home of Rags and Leaves. But his home, well, wasn't so much a home, it was a shack on the side of a mountain quite far away. And his mother lived there as well, and there were holes in the walls, and the wind came whistling through these holes all the time. Whoosh, whoosh, whoosh. And so they began to live in that place. And every day, the princess cooked and she cleaned. And she didn't wear her nice clothes. No, instead she wore a wool dress that her mother-in-law gave to her. And she weeded in the garden. She worked hard all day. And she was not very happy. It must be said she was not happy. Because she longed to live in a palace with a handsome prince. And that shack was not a palace. And Rags and Leaves, well, he was not a handsome prince. And Rags and Leaves saw that she was sad. And this hurt his heart. For as time went on, he grew to love her very much. And then one night she had a beautiful dream. She dreamed that she did, in fact, live in a palace. And there were beautiful walls colored pink and green in that place. And there was a chandelier in that place covered in gold birds. And in the dream, she climbed to a tower at the top of that palace. And she could see far off, past the castle, past the city, to distant mountains far off, with snow on their peaks glimmering and shining in the morning sun. But as she watched, a great wind came up and shuffled the leaves around in the courtyard below. And it whirled some dust this way and that, and the wind grew stronger and stronger, and she began to cough, and then she woke up, and she was in the shack with the wind whistling through the walls, and her mother-in-law was there, sweeping the dirt floor and coughing like an old mountain that was sick of being a mountain. Cough, cough, cough. And she realized she was in that shack. And Rags and Leaves was there, and she said, "My husband, I had the most wonderful dream." And she told him all about the castle she dreamed of. And he said, "Yes, indeed, my dear, that is a beautiful dream, but it is only a dream. We live in this shack on the side of this cold mountain, and we always will." So she tied the Rags and Leaves onto his legs, and off he went to the city to earn a living for all three of them there. But she was sadder than ever that day. And that night, when the sun went down, she cried herself to sleep in her bed there, as the wind whistled through the holes in the walls of that shack. But the next morning she awoke, and something felt funny. It was strange. Well, she had a blanket on, but usually it was a thin woolen blanket with moth holes in it. But today it felt thick and soft and very warm, very cozy. And she opened her eyes, and she saw a green wall. And she looked around. She saw another wall, and it was pink. And she looked above her bed, and there was a chandelier decorated with statues of golden birds. "What's this?" she thought to herself. "I am in a palace." She got out of bed. She pinched herself. It was no dream. She was really in a palace. There were servants there. They brought her breakfast. It was a beautiful day. There were windows there. She looked out at the dining room and she saw gardens, statues, fountains, plum trees, and apple trees. It was a lovely place. So then she said, "Oh, I simply must tell my brother all about this. I live in a palace now, too." So she called for the royal chariot. And indeed, a carriage came, a golden carriage. And it was pulled by 6 white horses. And so off she went very quickly through the streets over to the palace of her brother. And when she got there, he was glad to see her. And she said, "I live in a palace now too, my dear brother. You must come for dinner." "Why, of course," he said, "of course. Now where's your husband, that fellow Rags and Leaves?" "Well, it's funny," she said. "I haven't seen him in quite a while, but he must be around somewhere. I'm sure he'll join us for dinner." "All right," he said, "I'll see you then." So there was a grand banquet celebrated later that day. And the princess was there, and her brother, and her two sisters as well, and many of their friends, princes and princesses, all kinds of lovely people. And there was amazing food. There was veal smothered in mushrooms. There was 10 kinds of wine. There was amazing bread. It was a wonderful, wonderful meal there. But at a certain point, when they're all sitting at the long dining table lit by candles, then a prince heard a noise, and he looked up at the ceiling. And he noticed there was a huge hole in the ceiling. And in that hole there was sitting a man. It was rags and leaves. His feet were dangling down, and he was watching everybody there. And he smiled, and he waved. And this prince said, there's rags and leaves. Boom! Just like that, the whole palace disintegrated into dust and ash. It fell all apart, and the princess woke up coughing. There was dust everywhere, and her mother-in-law was sweeping the floor again. There was dust in the air, and she was coughing, cough, cough, and the wind came whistling through the walls of the shack, and she realized she was not in a palace. She was in a shack on the side of a mountain, and that was her home. Well, she told Rags and Leaves about that dream, but he just poo-pooed it. Oh, that was another dream, my dear. You're dreaming all the time now, aren't you? So he went off. She tied the rags and the leaves to his legs to keep him warm, and then off he went to the city to work as a water carrier. So time went by. Time went by in that place, and life was not easy for the princess or for any of them in that place. And after a while, one night, she had another beautiful dream about being in a palace. And the next morning, she told Rags and Leaves about it. And he said, well, my dear, that was a dream. Dreams are lovely, but life is not a dream. We live in a shack on the side of a mountain, and nothing will ever change that. So that day, she was very sad. And that night, in fact, she cried herself to sleep. But the next morning, she awoke, and things were once again strange. And her blanket, well, it felt not thin and moth-eaten, but it felt like a beautiful, fantastic quilt. And indeed, she opened her eyes, and it was a beautiful quilt. The quilt was embroidered with all kinds of stories from around the world. She saw pictures on that quilt. There was a bear with a fish in its mouth. There was a raven stealing the sun. There was a princess asleep in a tower. There was all kinds of things. And then she looked around. The walls were pink and green, just like before. And there was a chandelier covered in statues of golden birds. Well, just as before, she had a lovely, amazing breakfast. And then she went off to visit her brother. She got there. He was there. He was glad to see her. I live in a palace once more, she said. Oh, lovely, he said. And they decided to have a dinner, a banquet, in her palace that night. So once again, they all assembled. Her brother was there. Her two sisters were there. All their friends and family came. There were bards there telling stories, long epics about the history of the world and about how if you look in the eye of a snake, you can see all the 10 worlds before this one and the 3 worlds after this one and all kinds of amazing things. And everybody was enjoying the food and pouring the wine and just having a lovely time. But at a certain point, a princess heard a sound. And she looked up at the ceiling, and there indeed was a large hole in the ceiling. And there was a man, it was Rags and Leaves, sitting in that hole with his legs dangling down. And she looked up there and she said, oh, there's Rags and Leaves. Boom! Just like that, the whole castle fell apart again. Oh, there was dust everywhere, ashes, splinters, sawdust. Oh, my gosh. And the princess woke up coughing, and there was her mother-in-law sweeping the dirt floor, and she was coughing as well. And the wind, the cold wind, came burning through the wall in the holes in the wall there. Oh, boy, she said, I live in a shack again. What is this? I keep dreaming of this palace. Well, time went on, and she worked hard. She had calluses on her hands from doing the chores. Her back hurt from leaning over and doing all kinds of things, drawing water out of the well and weeding in the garden and stuff like that. And she and her mother-in-law often argued, and she wasn't that happy, this princess, really. I mean, she loved Rags and Leaves, and he had grown to love her, but she still dreamed, she still felt she deserved to live in a palace, and that was no palace, that shack. And Rags and Leaves, well, he was no prince. Well, after a while, once again, she had the beautiful dream. The beautiful dream. And once again, she told Rags and Leaves about it, and once again, he poo-pooed it and said, that's just a dream, my dear. You should stop dreaming and get used to this life here. This is where we live, and nothing will ever change that. That night, once again, she was very sad. Once again, she cried herself to sleep. And once again, the next morning, she awoke, and things felt strange, different. And that wool blanket was not there, and instead she had a beautiful quilt upon her, a quilt covered in stories. And there was the pink wall, there was the green wall, there, just as clear as day, above her was the chandelier covered in golden statues of birds. She got out of bed, and she said, aha, let's have a lovely breakfast. Wait, she said, you know what? This time, This time, no one in this place is going to say the name of my husband, Rags, and no one is going to say the name of my husband in this palace. That's what she decided. And then she had breakfast, a lovely breakfast. And then just as before, she got in her golden carriage, went off to visit her brother. And she said, my brother, I live in a palace once again. We're going to have a beautiful banquet tonight. Please come to my place. Why, of course, he said. And what about your husband? Have you seen him? Your husband, Rags. Nope, she said, oh, don't say his name. Please, please, that's a rule. That's the new rule. When you come to my palace, nobody says the name of my husband. You mean Rags. Nope, don't say his name. Nobody says his name in my palace. That's the way it is. He said, okay, I will see you for dinner. Well, they had a wonderful banquet once again. Everybody came. Her brother came. Her two sisters came. And it was a lovely, there was beautiful food. There was music, all kinds of things. Oh, just fantastic food there. And there was singing and all kinds of stuff. And then at a certain point, a prince looked up at the ceiling. And he saw there was a hole in that ceiling. And indeed, Rags and Leaves himself was in that hole with his feet dangling down. And he looked down at everybody and he was smiling. And the prince said, oh, there's Rags. Don't say. Don't say anything. He did not say that name. They kept eating. After a while, the princess looked up, and there was that hole, and there was that fellow called Rags. You know what his name is. So they kept eating. And after a while, Rags and Leaves himself climbed down and came down to the dining room table. And the princess stood up, and she found a chair for him, and she pulled it out, and she said, my dear husband, please sit at this table. Be welcome here and eat with us. Thank you, he said. He was smelly, he was raggedy, there was a cloud of flies around him, but she welcomed him to that table. And then, a little while later, his mother showed up. Yes, the princess's mother-in-law, she came in, she did not smell too good either, but the princess found a place for her at the table. She pulled a chair out and she said, here, my dear mother-in-law, be welcome in this place. Please, enjoy this banquet with us. So they all ate in that room, in that moment, a very shining and beautiful moment it was. And then when everyone was finished, the princess said, now, my friends, we must dance. So they all stood up, and she led the way to a ballroom in that palace. And Rags and Leaves said, my dear, I must go put some beautiful clothes on. I will be right back. And he went away, and he came back dressed as the most handsome prince you can imagine. And then his mother as well, she said, I must put on a beautiful gown. I will be right back. And she went off and came back dressed in the most resplendent gown. Oh, it had gold and it had red, scarlet colors on it. A beautiful gown. And then the music began to play, and everyone danced in the ballroom of that palace. And at a certain point, Rags and Leaves and the princess were whirling around in the center of that dance floor, like two flowers in water floating around each other in a beautiful, sweet moment there in the center of the music. And then Rags and Leaves spoke, and he said, my dear princess, I was put under a spell years ago by an evil sorcerer, and now you have freed me from that spell. You have broken that spell by welcoming me to your

it with you, but unfortunately I lost it on the way here in the Ottumwa train station or the Detroit airport. Something happened, and so I don't have that wine for you at all. But I do have this story, and may this story nourish you. May it be a harbor for the boat of your soul. May it be a map to guide you through the labyrinth of this world. May it be a flower that you can carry with you wherever you go. A flower that reminds you of your true purpose in this life. And when the wolves of tedium attack you with Excel spreadsheets and boring forms to fill out, may you remember that flower. Thank you for listening to this podcast.

You reading this, be ready. Starting here, what do you want to remember? How sunlight creeps along a shining floor? What scent of old wood hovers? What softened sound from outside fills the air? Will you ever bring a better gift for the world than the breathing respect that you carry wherever you go right now? Are you waiting for time to show you some better thoughts? When you turn around, starting here, lift this new glimpse that you found. Carry into the evening all that you want from this day. This interval you spent reading or hearing this, keep it for life. What can anyone give you greater than right now? Starting here, right in this room, when you turn around. That was a poem by William Stafford, and I found it in The Path to Kindness, Poems of Connection and Joy, edited by James Cruz. Copyright 2022, published by Story.

As King Midas walked into his royal rose garden, he stumbled over a strange creature sleeping in a flower bed. The top half of the odd-looking visitor was human, but his bottom half was covered with gray hair, had a tail and hooves, and looked very much like a goat. "Who are you?" Midas asked. But the creature did not stir. Concerned, Midas carried him to the court physician, saying, "This stranger seems ill. See to it that he is cared for kindly until he is well again." Thinking no more about the unusual guest, Midas retired to his throne room. Suddenly, before him appeared a great cloud, and out of the billowing mist stepped a tall, beautiful man. Around his head, he wore a wreath of grapes, and in his hand he held a bunch of grapes. The man bowed and said, "I am Dionysus, god of wine. I have come down from cloud-shrouded Mount Olympus, where I live with many powerful gods and goddesses, to thank you. The strange creature you helped today was a friend of mine, a satyr named Silenus. In

0: return for your kind deed, I will grant you one wish." 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"Oh, I must consider this deeply." His eyes brightened, and he said, "My two greatest loves are my young daughter and the glistening color of pure gold. The more gold I have, the more I want. I can never have enough. I wish that anything I touch will turn to gold." "Are you certain?" Dionysus asked in disbelief. "Why wish a curse upon yourself? How could the touch of gold be anything but a blessing? Gold is as dear to me as life itself. Just think of all I could buy for my beloved little daughter." "I've made my wish," said Midas.
1: "So be it," said Dionysus, and vanished.
0: Midas felt an odd shudder come over him and wondered if his wish had been granted. He rushed out into his garden and went to a fig tree that was ripe with fruit. He touched a fig, and it began to gleam and glow. He touched another, and another, and another. Soon the tree hung heavy with golden orbs. "The richest king in the world should have a golden throne," shouted Midas, celebrating himself. He walked proudly into his throne room and went to his regal chair, one finger outstretched. He reached out and touched his throne. It turned to gold, and the room grew bright with its glow.
1: "I am the richest king on earth. I should have a feast to celebrate endless wealth."
0: "Servants," Midas commanded, "I am very hungry. Bring me the finest meal." Servants hurried toward him with great trays of sumptuous food. Midas's mouth watered as he selected a tasty morsel. But when he picked it up with his fingers, it turned to gold before reaching his lips. His stomach growled as he impatiently touched another delectable treat. He reached again and again and again, but each bite of food he touched turned to gold. "I can't eat to ease my hunger. Then I shall drink to quench my thirst," he said. "Bring me a goblet of wine." Servants brought him a goblet filled with wine, but when Midas brought the goblet to his lips, he saw that the wine, too, had turned to gold. Horrified, Midas wailed, "Is this why Dionysus called the touch of gold a curse? I am hungry, and I cannot eat. I'll be the richest man in all the world to die of hunger and thirst." At that moment, into the throne room came King Midas's young daughter, whom he loved dearly. When she saw her father so upset, she ran to him with her arms outstretched to hug and comfort him. He saw her running towards him and stretched out his hands to stop her from touching him, shouting, "Stay back! Don't!" But alas, his fingers brushed against her, and there before him stood his beloved daughter with her small arms outstretched, and she was solid gold. Midas clutched his hands and wept. "What have I done? All the gold in the world cannot replace my daughter." As he wiped the tears from his eyes, his tears too turned to gold. Oh! I was a fool to value gold over life itself. He wailed. Gold cannot feed the belly or the heart. I wish this wretched curse could be washed away. Once again, the cloud appeared in the throne room, and Dionysus stood before King Midas. Since you now regret your first foolish wish, said Dionysus, I will grant your second. Go quickly to the river Pactolus at the edge of your kingdom and wash yourself in its waters. Like a madman, wild with grief, Midas ran from the palace to the river. He plunged into the water and washed and wept. As his tears flowed, they mingled with the river, and the sand on the river bottom began to gleam. His daughter's golden form returned to human flesh as the sand on the river banks began to glow. Some people who walk along certain river banks today point to glittering sand and say, "The shiny sand on the bottom of this river is just fool's gold or pyrite." "No," say others, "it might be real. Remember the old tale? This could be the very place where King Midas, so long ago, washed away the curse of the golden touch with his own tears."
2: That was The Golden Touch from Heather Forrest's Folk Tales from Around the World. Next, Anansi's Riding Horse, from Len Cabral's Stories for the Wee Folk.
3: Miss Lou could not decide who she loved more. She could not decide who she was going to marry. Was she going to marry Anansi, or should I marry Brer Tiger? Anansi or Brer Tiger? She could not decide. Oh, should I marry Anansi, or should I marry Brer Tiger? What's a woman to do? I'm going to marry Brer Tiger. Just then, Anansi came to visit her with some flowers. And she took the flowers from Anansi and she said, "Anansi, I've decided I'm going to marry Brer Tiger." "What?" "I said I'm going to marry Brer Tiger." "What? I'm going to marry Brer Tiger? You're going to marry Brer Tiger? Don't you know that Brer Tiger is nothing but my father's old riding horse?" "What?" "That's right. Brer Tiger is nothing but my father's old riding horse. If you want to marry a riding horse, that's your business." And Anansi went home. Well, just then, Brer Tiger showed up with some flowers for Missy. She took those flowers and she said, "Brer Tiger, I've decided I'm not going to marry you after all because Anansi told me something about you." "What did Anansi say?" "Anansi told me that you're nothing but his father's old riding horse."
4: "What?"
3: "He said you're nothing but his father's old riding horse."
4: "What?
3: I'm no riding horse. I'm going to get Anansi. I'm going to bring Anansi back here. He's going to tell you the truth." Brer Tiger, he was angry. Brer Tiger, he was vexed. He went running through the forest to Anansi's house. Now, Anansi knew Brer Tiger would soon be coming. So Anansi, he lay down in bed, sprinkled water on his face to make it look like he had a temperature, and put a towel over his forehead. Brer Tiger, he come run up to Anansi's house. He knocked on the door. He said, "Anansi, open the door." Anansi said,
4: "Who is it?"
3: "It's me, Brer Tiger. Open the door, Anansi." "Oh, Brer Tiger, I'm so sick. I can't get out of bed." "Open the door." And Brer Tiger hit that door, and he broke the doors right off the hinges. And he come in the house. He said, "Anansi, you told Missy that I'm nothing but your father's old riding horse?" "Oh, no, I never said such a thing. I've been sick in bed all day." "Well, she told me that you said I was nothing but your father's old riding horse. You're going to get up right now. You're going to go tell her the truth." "Oh, Brer Tiger, I would gladly go, but I'm so sick. I can't go. I surely die if I try to walk that far. I can't go." "Anansi, get up. You're going to go right now. Brer Tiger, I couldn't go. Even if you carry me, I couldn't go." "Anansi, you're going to go, and you're going to tell Missy the truth, even if I have to carry you." Well, Br'er Tiger, maybe if you carry me, I can go. And Br'er Tiger walked over and he picked Anansi up in his arms. Anansi said, oh, Br'er Tiger, no, I'm on my back, me back. Oh, no, I can't go like this, Br'er Tiger, me back. Listen, Br'er Tiger, if you're going to carry me, you must let me get on your back. So, because anyway, else I would surely die. Okay, Anansi, but you're going to tell Missy the truth. Yes, I tell Missy the truth. And Br'er Tiger, he got down on four paws. And Anansi, he sat on Br'er Tiger's back. And Br'er Tiger, he lit out. Boom! Anansi said, oh, Br'er Tiger, I'm going to fall and die. I can't go like this, Br'er Tiger. I just need something to sit on so it don't fall. Okay, Anansi, I'm going to give you something to sit on so you don't fall. And Br'er Tiger, he got a blanket and put it over his back. And he took some rope and he made two loops for Anansi's feet. Well, Anansi, he sit on the back of Br'er Tiger. Br'er Tiger said, now you're going to tell Missy the truth. Oh, yes, I tell her the truth. And Br'er Tiger be gone. Boom! Anansi said, oh, Br'er Tiger, look, I'm going to fall off and die. I need some rope around your neck so it don't fall, Br'er Tiger. Okay, Anansi, I'm going to put some rope around my neck. But you're going to tell Missy the truth. Oh, yes, I tell her the truth. And Br'er Tiger got some rope and he tied it around his neck. And Anansi, he hold onto that rope. And then Anansi reach up and he break a branch off a tree. Anansi, what the branch for? Oh, Br'er Tiger, there's so many flies up here on your backside. I'm going to keep the flies away so them don't bother you. But you're going to tell Missy the truth. Oh, yes, I'm going to tell her the truth. And Br'er Tiger be gone. And Anansi, he on the back of Br'er Tiger, and they come out from the clearing. And they see Missy on the porch. And Missy, she look and she see Anansi on the back of Br'er Tiger. And soon as Anansi see that, he takes that switch and he hits Br'er Tiger on the backside. Giddy up, Br'er Tiger. Giddy up, Br'er Tiger. Br'er Tiger start to run. Anansi ride by to go, hello, Missy. I told you Br'er Tiger was nothing but my father's old riding horse. And then Anansi jump off the back of Br'er Tiger and he take a bow. Well, Br'er Tiger, him so embarrassed, he run deep into the bush. And ever since that day, tigers have been walking around on four paws. And they stay deep, deep in the bush. And ever since that day, Anansi is always, always very, very careful whenever Br'er Tiger is about.
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1: 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It will feature a range of performances for kids and adults, workshops, special film screenings, and panel discussions. 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The theme for this year's festival is Endings, Beginnings, and the Humanity in Between. The festival runs from September 16th to 20th across numerous venues in Putney and Brattleboro. More information, show schedules, and tickets can be found on puppetsinthegreenmountains.com.

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You know my heart is breaking, cause you gotta go, boy. 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

and let live. Hey, tell the politicians and the hustlers.

beginning at the beginning. Good afternoon, Brattleboro. This is your host, Shiva Shankaran, for the Shiva Show. I am with you live this Tuesday. Yes, it is Tuesday, isn't it? And what date could it be? It is the 29th of September. And I have just arrived in the studio and will be with you in just a moment with some music and some other information. Just give me one moment. Okay. And

0: This has to do with our poem for today. And we'll be getting into that in about half an hour, 3:30. I am with you until 5 p.m. this evening when Democracy Now! Comes on. 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And I would like to remind you that the views and opinions expressed on this program are those of the host and guests. 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To the best of my knowledge, however, who knows for sure? Let's hear from one of our underwriters right now, and I'll be back with you in a moment with some music and a little more wisdom and knowledge and et cetera, et cetera. So, here it is.
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0: Well, we had a little extra music in the background for that. However, I don't think they'll mind too much. So, I'm going to begin with some chants, as you might have gotten a glimpse there. This is a very interesting kind of choral group. They are, let's see, the Cant Arter, and I can read the rest of this. Yes, Regensburg, kind of a choral group. And we'll be back in a

0: We just heard Temple Heart Songs, a piece called Dure Aje Bahu Dure, from their album Temple Heart Songs 14. Prior to that, we heard Ajit, In Your Grace Ma, from her album Darshan. We heard before that Melan, Bring Me Back to Love, from the album In Light. And then prior to that, we began with three Gregorian trance of Cante Arete, Regensburg, and with Herbert Belton and Manfred Watzel. The last one was Tractus Audi Filia. Before that was Tolite Portas, and we began with Salve Regina. All three of those are from the album Gregorian Chants for Marian Festivals. We'll just hear from one of our underwriters, and then I'll be right back.
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0: 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Now, for our theme for today on the Shiva Show, which I feel is rather a sensitive awareness amid addiction and withdrawal. And inspired by that, I thought it would be a good idea to focus the music on healing and healing themes. And what better way to begin than a group of pieces, Gregorian and otherwise, dedicated to the Holy Mother, or Ma, as it is, she's referred to in some traditions, the Blessed Mother, the Mother of God, in the Catholic Christian tradition, and by many, many names in various traditions. She is the focus of a great deal of human devotion to the divine. And that is a wonderful thing, and it is also a very healing thing. And in light of the poem that I have for you today, I thought that would be a good way to couch this sensitive topic, and you'll see what I mean once we get into the poem. The poem is entitled Tapering Off Latuda. It is number 34 in my series Poems of the Ignited Heart. Now, this was written at a time when I was working in a clinical setting with adult clients who were in a residential program that was dedicated to helping them, people with various mental health histories, helping them form a better, more healthy lifestyle, and on that basis, as well as the basis of some knowledge, a spiritual background, etc., of relying less heavily on some very heavy chemical substances which were prescribed to them by the medical community, often from an early age, and when they got older, reached young adulthood, or even a little beyond, they realized that they had never really gotten to know themselves, because their own true personality and heartfelt devotion, or their own sense of destiny, life purpose, was covered over by these powerful chemicals. Now, as a disclaimer here, I am not a physician, I'm not a doctor, or certainly not a psychiatrist, and so I'm not making any medical claims here. This is just to outline the experience of one such client as I perceived it as we were working with them. And as I go through this, I hope to bring together the theme of awareness amid the trials and tribulations of addiction and withdrawal from addictive substances, whether those substances are prescribed or not. So this is Tapering Off the Tudor, and let me read through the poem and we'll discuss it at some length. Each med has its own energy and feel, some more insidious, while others can influence mind, body, emotions, and temperaments. Latuda, especially harsh, toxic, creates a pit of black snakes. Hovering above, awareness just floats, sometimes with the sensation of falling. This is acutely terrifying and drives mind to impending doom as nothing else. Withdrawal is its own unique death. No one would use this if known beforehand, that coming off would be so much worse than any reason for using to start with. Now that we know, time to stop this poison. Well, well. As I said, this is based on the way I perceive the experience of these clients who are withdrawing slowly, gradually, with great help and under supervision of a doctor, mind you, as well as the clinical staff of the institution where they were residing during this time. So, to put it mildly, do not attempt this at home by yourself. However, let's go through the poem and see what we can make of it, because there is a great deal of knowledge embedded in these lines. Each med has its own energy and feel. That is the first line. And that not only goes for psychic psychedelic medications or drugs, but it also goes to whether prescribed or not prescribed. It certainly is true for recreational drugs, none of which I recommend by any means. So let this be a warning to stay away from such crutches and such chemicals by all means. So we see this in, for example, other things, with whether the addiction to be to alcohol or to cocaine, for example. These produce very, very different types of perceptions in the person using them, and also very different behaviors. And having worked with such people for long enough over the years, I'm no longer doing this. I'm retired now. But I've gotten to see from their behavior

their issue, their problems, whatever, either go undetected or in some ways unnoticed. Let's continue with the poem. Some more insidious, while others can influence mind, body, emotion, and temperaments. Now, clearly, in the case of psychotropic medications that are commonly used in order to treat certain conditions of mind, as it were, as they might be documented or described, that that these are intended to correct what might be considered a diagnostic deficiency or illness. So let's continue. There's no judgment or in any way any statement of utility here, but rather simply the reality of what certain chemicals can do to the psyche, to the soul, and to the body. Latuda is one such drug, and in this case, the person was tapering off of this and under supervision. And the experience that follows is what that person was going through during the most difficult points of that withdrawal. Well, I might add here that these medications are just, or more so, even addictive than some of the non-prescribed recreational drugs that we are not definitely anyone on any kind of spiritual path wants to clear steer of by all means, and just for general health for that matter. So let's continue with the poem. Latuda, especially harsh, toxic, creates a pit of black snakes. This was an experience of someone who was withdrawing and who felt themselves to be hovering over this rather frightening scene with nothing much to support them in terms of their inward mental perception of that image. Hovering above awareness, and I will add here that awareness here is also used in the non-dual sense, in non-dual spiritual sense, as the self, that is, the awareness which animates the entire mind-body complex. So here is someone perceiving themselves as awareness, although they may not understand it in that way at the time, as hovering above without support, visible support anyway, a pit of black snakes. Let's continue with the poem. Hovering above, awareness just floats, sometimes with the sensation of falling. Hence they see themselves falling helplessly into this pit of black snakes. Continuing with the poem. This is acutely terrifying and drives mind to impending doom as nothing else. This is a sensation of impending doom within. There is no, make note here, there is no indication in the body itself or in their surroundings that they are in any danger whatsoever. But the mind, their mental state, perceives themselves.

0: in a state of impending doom in a way that is terrifying. Let's continue with the poem. Withdrawal is its own unique death. And this is how they experienced it, or how this person experienced that withdrawal. And the poem continues with, I suppose it would be my own assessment at the time. And again, this was written over 9 years ago, 9.5 years ago, about. Let me continue now again. Withdrawal is its own unique death. No one would use this if known beforehand that coming off would be so much worse than any reason for using to start with. Now here we get into, I suppose this is a big can of worms here. It is in the psychiatric and psychological communities, the mental health community. And it is a very great difference, a distinction also between the American and the European use of these medications. But something like Latuda, or earlier on in the series, the example was one of, in the first poem, tapering off Effexor, which is a similar medication, which is usually used, as I understood it at the time, as an antipsychotic and sometimes an antidepressive or anti-anxiety medication for extreme cases of depression or anxiety. But in Europe, for example, these are used on a short-term basis. Here in the United States, it tends to be long-term, which in the case of the people I was working with at the time was problematic, because over time they become addictive and one cannot withdraw from them without these very severe withdrawal symptoms. And so to become dependent on these is in many ways for such people quite crippling, and so it's an unfortunate condition to be in. But we're going to address that a little bit more after we finish with the poem here. And the last line of the poem is this: now that we know, time to stop this poison. Here again, I take a certain poetic license, I suppose, but I am speaking here as a non-medical clinician, that is, with some psychological background and clinical background in actually working with people. I would just say that the person here did eventually successfully withdraw from this, but it was not without great tenacity and great effort and an enormous amount of very highly skilled guidance, both medical and clinical. So I know in this case it had a happy ending and continues to have a happy ending, but nevertheless, it was quite the harrowing experience, and without that very skilled and careful guidance, such a withdrawal would have been impossible to live through or survive through. So it is not recommended. I just want to bring to light here, since the theme of today's program is awareness amid addiction and withdrawal, and it is also why I chose this theme of healing music for this program today. And we'll continue with that as we progress after this little conversation concludes. That the awareness, which is the one true self, that is the Sat Chit Ananda, the pure existence, consciousness, bliss, is ever-present, it is all-knowing, and it is whole, complete, lacking nothing. It is that which makes all things possible. It is that which makes the impossible possible. As St. Paul refers to what is impossible for man, as he writes in the New Testament scripture, is possible for God. So, and I'm not saying here that I don't want to put a specifically religious tone to this, but it is an important spiritual aspect to recognize the divine aspect of that awareness, that pure existence, that consciousness, that bliss, which is all-powerful, all-knowing, and ever-present. And as such, it exists independent of all created objects. So that the awareness that is the true self, that is ourself, myself, yourself, this person who lived through this experience that I'm describing here in this poem, that awareness is pure existence. It exists independently of the created mind-body complex. It exists independently of that created aspects of the human person which was going through these experiences. And as such, that true self is ever present, even for that person, for all of us, in the midst of whatever it is that we are experiencing at any moment. At any moment in our lives, positive or negative, pleasurable or painful, glorious or miserable and terribly suffering, that awareness is ever-present and unchanging throughout all of it. So when I speak of today's theme, which was inspired by this poem that I've been sharing with you, Awareness Amid Addiction and Withdrawal, I'm sharing with you a fundamental concept in non-dual teaching, whether that be non-dual Christian or non-dual Vedantic, that pure awareness, that true self, is ever-present and real amidst anything that is any condition that exists purely in the created cosmos, in the created world. And that includes the human mind-body complex. That what we are, what each one of us is that pure existence, awareness, consciousness, bliss. That true self that is ever-present and independently immortal. It is virtually, it is inseparable from what we call divine. It is inseparable from that God, for whom all things are possible. And there you have it, so to speak. Let me go back and reread the poem. And I hope that puts things into a better perspective here, that this field that I like to call pneumatology, that is rightly called pneumatology in the Christian sense, the study of spirit, the science of consciousness in a 21st century kind of language, that is quite distinguishable and separate from that science we call psychology, that is, the study of mind. Both of these are ancient Greek words, and the Greeks in ancient times had two different distinct words for them. Clearly, they understood this distinction between mind and spirit, mind and consciousness. They gave the study of each different, distinct names, and they understood the difference. I would add that much of the confusion that exists in our contemporary culture, contemporary spiritual schools, and science even, great deal of it in science, is due to the fact that we fail to make this distinction. We fail to distinguish between mind and consciousness, mind and spirit, mind and awareness, mind and existence. If we fail to make that distinction, we are, in a sense, flat earthers. We are geocentric in a solar system that is heliocentric. We are mistaking the mind for the true self. The mind is not the true self. The mind is a created faculty through which the true self can express itself in a temporal world. But that true self, the spirit or the consciousness, exists purely and independently from anything, any object that is created, including the mind, including the body, including any experience that we can have as living, breathing beings. Let that sink in for a moment, that awareness exists unchanged, timelessly, outside of time and space, existing purely, unchanging and eternally, and that anything that we can experience, whether that be subtly experiences of mind or experiences in the physical body, in the physical world, all of that is created and is ever-changing. And that which is ever-changing is subject to a beginning in time and an ending in time. That which is never-changing exists prior to the beginning of time, exists throughout the duration of time, and continues to exist after the end of time. And as such, its existence is pure, non-changing, and eternal. Hence, in non-dual teaching, we have a definition of truth as that which is never changing, that which is always the same, permanently. Now, some spiritual traditions don't recognize any such truth, but I hold that non-dual teachings, the true non-dual teachings, whether it be Advaitic Vedanta or non-dual Christianity, as expressed in much of the writings of St. Paul and in the Gospels, particularly of the Gospels of John, that these, when understood correctly, must hold such a definition of truth, that which never changes, and that is the independent existence upon which all dependent existences depend upon. In other words, creation is borrowing its temporal existence from the pure existence of that, if you could say, absolute existence, or that existence which is eternal. Well then, that said, it's time for me to remind you that you are listening to WVWLP Brattleboro 107.7 FM, your community radio station, and that the views and opinions expressed on this program are those of the host and guests, namely my own, and anyone else who might happen to share them, and not those of the station, the board, underwriter supporters, or whoever else may not agree. Therefore, that said, let me reread the poem, and then we'll have a quick underwriter spot, and then we'll get back to some music, and perhaps I'll have a quick word to share with you sometime during the second hour of this program. So the poem is tapering off Latuda. Each med has its own energy and feel, some more insidious, while others can influence mind, body, emotions, and temperaments. Latuda, especially harsh, toxic, creates a pit of black snakes. Hovering above, awareness just floats, sometimes with the sensation of falling. This is acutely terrifying and drives mind to impending doom as nothing else. Withdrawal is its own unique death. No one would use this if known beforehand, that coming off would be so much worse than any reason for using to start with. Now that we know, time to stop such poison.
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0: We just listened to John Austin, or Aston, Light of the World, from his album Now is the Time. Before that, we heard Shanavi Harrison, Like a River, Govinda Damodara Madhaviti, from her album Like a River to the Sea. Prior to that, we heard Krishna Das, the Devi Puja, performed live from his album Live Ananda. This is DJ Sparky. I am with you until 5 o'clock, just about another half hour, and until when Democracy Now! Comes on with the Shiva Show. 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
0: And yes, indeed. And I have a short quote here that a friend sent me this morning, and I thought it would be quite appropriate to read it here. It's from Sri Ramakrishna. Let's see. Well, that looks like. Well, okay, here goes. If I can get it back here again. Here. It goes like this. A person is truly free, even here in this embodied state, if he knows that God is the true agent and he himself is powerless to do anything. That was a brief quote from Sri Ramakrishna. I thought that would be quite appropriate for our topic for today. Let's continue on. This is Richard Brooks-Crawford. I'm the Callaghan, I'm not sure I'm pronouncing that anything correctly, but here goes.

0: So we were just listening to some pieces there. 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Democracy Now! Is coming up now. Have a great week, Brattleboro, and see you next time.
1: Tremendous relationship, a secure relationship, and we look forward to it.
2: After repeatedly threatening to seize Greenland, President Trump has signed a deal that would allow the U.S. to expand its military presence there. But Greenland will remain a territory of Denmark. As we broadcast from here in Copenhagen, we'll speak to the chair of the National Organization for Greenlanders in Denmark. Then, as the death toll in Gaza topped 74,000 over the past 3 years, we'll speak to the Palestinian analyst Mohammed Shahada. He's from Gaza, but lives here in Denmark.
3: You see, basically, Israel tried since 1948 until today to destroy us as a people, as a group, and they failed at it. Our people are still there, resilient.
2: And next week marks the 25th anniversary of the 2001 U.S. invasion of Afghanistan. We'll speak to the Danish-Afghan journalist Najib Kaja. In 2008, he was kidnapped by the Taliban, and then he escaped. His most recent documentary on Afghanistan is titled Winning Hearts and Minds. All that and more coming up. Welcome to Democracy Now!, democracynow.org, the War and Peace Report. I'm Amy Goodman in Copenhagen, Denmark. Iran's foreign minister has held indirect talks with the U.S. on a diplomatic proposal to end 7 months of fighting. On Monday, Foreign Minister Abbas Araghchi said he discussed a plan with Qatari mediators that would see a phased reopening of the Strait of Hormuz within 7 days in exchange for an end to all hostilities in Iran and Lebanon, the lifting of the U.S. naval blockade of Iran, the unfreezing of billions of dollars worth of Iranian assets, and an end to sanctions on Iranian oil. The indirect talks came as Iran defended its strikes on U.S. bases across the Mideast as self-defense, warning neighboring countries would come under further attack if they continue to host U.S. forces. Iranian diplomat Nasser Asadi Nazari delivered the warning in an address to the U.N. General Assembly on Monday.
4: The missiles that killed 168 children at the primary school in Minab and struck the Lamed sports complex during the U.S.-Israel regime's joint aggression against Iran were launched from neighboring territory. These are only two of many such examples.
2: In the UK, the five men who were arrested on suspicion of terrorism after they allegedly approached the RAF Fairford military base carrying explosives have been released on bail. The UK has allowed U.S. warplanes to launch long-range strikes on Iran from RAF Fairford since March 1st, fueling speculation Iran was behind a plot to attack the base. This is Tristan Wilkinson, the councillor for the Cotswold District.
5: So there was a specific threat about 6 weeks ago from the Iranians on this base. At the time, there was an increased surveillance around the area. This is an operational base. There is, it's no secret that, you know, we have American bombers here that are taking part in what's happening in the Middle East at the moment. So there's always the risk.
2: U.S. Secretary of State Marco Rubio says the incident at RAF Royal Air Force Fairford, quote, clearly involves the hands of a foreign actor, unquote. Iran's embassy in London responded that it, quote, categorically rejects and strongly condemns the recent unfounded and malicious speculations, unquote. In Ukraine, a wave of Russian drone and missile strikes has killed 9 people and left 80 others wounded. Among Russia's targets was Ukraine's Academy of Science in Kyiv, where 2 people were killed by a Russian drone that struck during the workday Monday. Survivors said the attack came without a sound and without warning.
6: I don't understand the senseless war. I don't understand any of what's going on. I don't know how to resolve this issue, but what's happening is not right, and it's ordinary people who are suffering.
2: President Volodymyr Zelensky said 80 of the 120 drones fired at Ukraine were a newer jet-powered model, making them harder to shoot down. Elsewhere, officials in eastern Poland scrambled fighter jets and ordered residents to shelter in place after a Russian drone crashed near the Polish-Ukrainian border Monday. Meanwhile, Ukraine claimed long-range attacks on 2 Russian factories and an oil facility far from the front lines. The Trump administration issued new fuel economy rules on Monday that loosen the limits automakers must meet on pollution from gas-powered cars and light trucks. Rules set under the Biden administration called for vehicles to average about 50 miles per gallon by 2031. The Trump rules cut the target to just under 35 miles per gallon. Dave Cook, the senior vehicles analyst for the Union of Concerned Scientists Clean Transportation Program, said, quote, "The federal government's decision to gut fuel economy standards is a handout to automakers and oil companies that will strap American consumers already struggling with an affordability crisis," unquote. The White House is defending its decision to run campaign-style ads promoting President Trump during NFL games and network news broadcasts. The 30-second spots include the tagline, "Paid for by the U.S. government." The White House calls them public service announcements, but Democratic lawmakers and former ethics officials argue they're political ads and violate federal appropriations laws and the Hatch Act. One 30-second ad titled "Final Battle" is nearly identical to a campaign video Trump posted to Truth Social in 2024. In the ad, Trump promises to expel the quote-unquote warmongers, globalists, and deep state actors from government. More than $300,000 has been spent on the ad.
7: "We will rout the fake news media, and we will liberate America from these villains once and for all."
2: Senate Majority Leader Republican John Thune told reporters, quote, "It's a great message. I like the message. But it shouldn't be paid for with taxpayer dollars," he said. In Texas, state election officials have sent tens of thousands of delayed voter registration applications to county election officials after discovering an error. Some of the applications had languished for over a year. The backlog sparked a scramble by counties to process the applications with just weeks left before November's midterm elections. In more news from Texas, a black woman who was sentenced to 5 years in prison for casting a provisional ballot in the 2016 presidential election has overturned her conviction on appeal, capping a nearly decade-long legal battle. The 5-4 decision by Texas's highest criminal court ends the case against Crystal Mason, whose provisional ballot wasn't even counted since she was disqualified from voting at the time due to a past felony conviction for tax fraud. To see our coverage of Crystal Mason's case, go to our website at democracynow.org. A top FBI official said Monday he's stepping down about a year after he was nominated by President Trump and confirmed by the Senate. Andrew Bailey served as co-deputy director of the FBI in an unusual arrangement with right-wing podcaster Dan Bongino before Bongino left the FBI in January after clashing with former Attorney General Pam Bondi over the Justice Department's handling of the Epstein files. Bailey had been tasked with overseeing some of the investigations into President Trump's debunked claims that the 2020 election was rigged. Meanwhile, the FBI has confirmed hackers accessed a trove of personal data on potentially tens of thousands of current and former FBI employees, including their names, addresses, phone numbers, and details on their spouses. OpenAI is scrapping the release of its latest AI model known as GPT 6.1 Astra over safety concerns. This comes after OpenAI agents interfered with websites run by the U.S. Education Department, the Commerce Department, and the SEC, the Securities and Exchange Commission, without the company's knowledge. In an interview, the OpenAI head of safety said the latest model had scored poorly on its ability to align with humans and showed higher levels of deception. Meanwhile, Reuters reports Anthropic's prospectus for an initial public offering, an IPO, details how the company lost $42 billion last year while warning investors that advanced AI could pose, quote, catastrophic or existential risks to humanity, unquote. This comes as chipmaker NVIDIA announced the largest ever stock buyback increase in U.S. corporate history, valued at $150 billion. NVIDIA's CEO, Jensen Huang, has gone on record saying he rejects warnings that AI could make humans extinct. NVIDIA is among the companies profiting most from the rapid build-out of AI data centers, which has drawn protests across the country. The Trump administration announced Monday it had reversed a Biden-era policy that broadened the federal ban on sex discrimination in schools to cover LGBTQ people. Shwali Patel of National Women's Law Center responded, quote, sexual harassment and assault continue to be pervasive in schools, and to the fullest extent possible, we should be working to enforce the laws that protect students survivors of sexual violence. Yet Education Secretary Linda McMahon and the Trump administration have decided to ignore what survivors need, instead weaponizing Title IX to attack trans students, she said. And a New York prosecutor has reopened a sexual assault investigation at Cornell University after a woman alleged she'd been drugged, assaulted, and gang raped by seven former and current members of Chi Phi fraternity in 2024 when she was a 20-year-old undergraduate student. The allegations came in a lawsuit filed this month by a woman identified only as Jane Doe, who says campus officials and law enforcement failed to take her accusations seriously. On Monday, Tompkins County District Attorney Matthew Van Houten defended his initial decision not to seek charges, writing, quote, seeking justice sometimes requires us to reconsider or reopen cases when we're provided with additional evidence, unquote. A lawyer for the plaintiff says his client's claims have not materially changed since she filed a police report in the weeks after the alleged assault. On Sunday, New York Congresswoman Alexandria Ocasio-Cortez addressed the controversy at a Students versus Billionaires event in Ithaca, New York.
8: I want to be clear that the culture of rape, sexual assault, and pedophilia is protected in elite institutions across the United States, and including Cornell University in this instance. The fact that Jane Doe, that survivor, lost her education because you can't stay in school when something like that happens to you. Rape is often used as an act of war. It is one of the most horrifying violations that a human being can endure, it's a form of torture. You can't stay in school. The fact that she had to lose her education and those men were protected by an institution and granted an Ivy League degree as a reward, never again. Never again.
2: And those are some of the headlines. This is Democracy Now!, democracynow.org, the War and Peace Report. I'm Amy Goodman, broadcasting from Copenhagen, Denmark. Remember when President Trump said this shortly after he returned to the White House?
1: We need Greenland for national security and even international security, and we're working with everybody involved to try and get it. But we need it really for international world security. And I think we're going to get it. One way or the other, we're going to get it.
9: It's German.
2: Well, after more than a year and a half of threatening to take over Greenland by force, President Trump last week signed a 10-page agreement with Greenland and Denmark that fell short of his earlier demands to turn Greenland into U.S. territory. The deal that Trump described as tremendous allows the United States to open new bases in Greenland, bolstering its military presence on the vast, mineral-rich and strategically located island. Under the 1951 Defense of Greenland Treaty, the United States already has wide latitude to station forces and build military bases in Greenland. The U.S. currently has one active military base on Greenland, about 160 troops on the ground. During the height of the Cold War, the U.S. maintained 17 military installations in Greenland with over 10,000 troops. Under the New Deal, the U.S. would be allowed to build two new bases. The new agreement, signed shortly after President Trump's speech to the UN General Assembly last week, recognizes Greenland as part of Denmark, but would still apply if Greenland eventually chooses independence. Describing this, quote, a deal that could last forever, the Danish Prime Minister, Mette Frederiksen, praised the deal as strengthening NATO and staving off the growing presence of Russia and China in the Arctic.
9: This deal is good for the United States, it's good for Greenland, for Denmark, for the NATO alliance, and therefore also good for Europe. Mr. President, you have been very clear. You don't want adversaries to come too close. I fully agree. And with this deal, they are not. We are making sure that they will not be allowed to get any control or significant influence in Greenland.
2: Greenland's Prime Minister, Jens Frederik Nielsen, reiterated his support for the United States and the NATO alliance.
10: This agreement should put to rest any doubt today and in the future about where Greenland's loyalty lies. Our commitment to this alliance and to the security we build together is not in question. We are, have been, and will remain a steadfast friend of the United States and a part of the Western Alliance. Your security is our security, and our security is your security.
2: To understand more about this deal and what it really means, we're joined now by Julie Rademacher, chair of UAGUT, which means us, an organization for Greenlanders in Denmark. Julia is a former member of the parliament here in Denmark. Welcome to Democracy Now! It's great to have you, your country here. Talk about the significance of this. You had President Trump saying he's taking over Greenland, he's annexing Greenland, he's occupying Greenland. And now there's this deal made between your country, Greenland, and Denmark, and the United States, but involves expansion of the U.S. military presence.
9: Well, we already have military presence by the U.S. in Greenland, and we have had that for several decades, actually. It's been even more in the past. So two more military bases will not be new in Greenland. But it's very important for the Greenlandic people that they are listened to, because the last time the Americans left the bases, they didn't clean up. So this is one of the very important questions asked by the public in Greenland. But the deal has been absolutely amazing in so many years in Greenland, because we have felt listened to the last week. For the first time in world history, an American president has said out loud, yes, it's the Greenlanders' right for self-determination. And we've been not only fighting for Greenland the past 1.5 years, but also been the front of the fight for democracy in the world, because we've been fighting for our own right to decide whether or not Greenland should be part of Denmark, US or become independent. And with this deal, Greenland can do what Greenlanders in Greenland want it to do. So I think in many ways it's definitely a good deal for Greenland and for Greenlanders. So it's been great news, especially concerning the last 1.5 years where we have felt threatened by the American president.
11: So what would you like to see happen with Greenland? I mean, you were a member of the Danish parliament here. You are a Greenlander. What does OAGUT, your organization, organization of Greenlanders in Denmark, want?
9: Yeah, as a former member of the Danish parliament and also as a Greenlander, I've been living for so many years in Greenland. I'm a mother also. So for me, it's very important that the future of Greenland will be decided by Greenlanders, also in Greenland. I think in so many ways we have been threatened by military with force to be taken over by annexation of the U.S. Congress still have the proposal that they want to annex Greenland. So I would like to say that happen in reality, not only on a paper now signed by the American president, but also in reality, definitely. But I also kind of have an worry that the trust between Americans, Greenlanders, and Danes is not the same anymore, because we've always relied on the Americans. We've always trusted the Americans and the American president to be our protector. But now, after threats in 1.5 years to annex Greenland, we don't have the same faith or the same trust in Americans and the U.S. president. So we definitely have some work, something to work on in the future.
11: Julie Rademacher, so far Trump has vowed to build two, as he says, very major bases in Greenland. There's also interest in Greenland's resources. If you can talk about this, last month it was reported that a U.S. oil company linked to President Trump, called Greenland Energy, was preparing to drill in Greenland without local approval. The firm recently landed drilling equipment on Greenland's eastern coast. Greenland's government issued a strong warning that no permission was granted. The island Mineral Resources Authority must provide all future logistical operations before they proceed, officials said. What are Trump's personal interests here?
9: Well, that question you have to ask the American president. But I can say that as Greenlanders, our interest is to be listened to. We have our own democracy in Greenland. We have a self-ruled government. We are also part of the Kingdom of Denmark. So when we make deals, we do it together with Greenland and Denmark. And then, of course, also negotiate with other countries like the U.S. If Americans want to drill for oil in Greenland, it has to be approved by the population in Greenland. You know, Greenlanders don't go to the U.S. and drill for oil. So, of course, Americans also have to ask Greenlanders if they want to drill for oil. And the government and municipalities have to approve it. And this hasn't been the case. So, in so many ways, we still fight for the platform and also to be listened to as Greenlanders because of the MAGA movement and because of all these investments going on. We are still quite worried that money men from MAGA movement will try and buy Greenland in other hands. Also, despite the fact of this new deal on security. So I think we are very much aware of that.
11: Trump said in a social media post announcing this agreement that it gives the United States permanent control over security and all other needs in Greenland, completely addressing all of our many U.S. concerns, he said. What does he mean, permanent control of all other needs?
9: Well, again, you have to ask that question to the American president. But I think in many ways the deal is good because the right for self-determination is approved in the deal. And also the fact that if Greenlanders want to become independent within the NATO alliance, it can happen. So for the first time in history, Greenlanders are actually acknowledged and also approved as a people for the right to Greenland. But at the same time, we can see that if you want to build U.S. military bases in Greenland, It also has a chapter in the deal where it says it has to be with the respect of the culture, of the fishery, of the hunting. Right now it's hunting season in Greenland, so everyone is talking about reindeers and caribou hunting. And at the same time, we sit here in Copenhagen discussing this in a room. And many people ask me here in Denmark, so what do the Greenlanders talk about? And I tell them, well, they talk about reindeers and caribous because it's that time of the year. But at the same time, yes, definitely, we sleep better now at night with this deal, but we still have uncertainty and worries, and we don't feel completely that we can completely rely on the Americans anymore.
11: Who are the adversaries that the Danish Prime Minister referred to?
9: Adversaries.
11: He talks about the adversaries, the interest of different powers in the Arctic.
9: Yes, I think in so many ways, it's the Arctic is opening up. We already saw that in the American U.S. Navy strategies from 2018. I believe it's very important that now Greenland, Denmark and the European Union works on new Arctic strategies, and also they work very close together with the Americans about security in the Arctic, because who's the real enemy here? You know, maybe it's Russia and China and not Denmark and the U.S. So I think it's very important that we can make deals on security, and that we now have leaders in the same room signing deals, but also diplomats that can negotiate, because we haven't seen that for 1.5 years. We have just felt terrified and being threatened. So this is definitely a new situation, but we are still worried as Greenlanders in both Denmark and also in Greenland.
11: And who is paying for this deal? Trump said there will be no cost to the United States.
9: Yeah, that's kind of interesting, but because at the same time, Trump wants more military in Greenland. So I don't know who's paying for the new military in Greenland, but we can hear on the Danish and Greenlandic leaders that it will not be the Danes and the Greenlanders that will pay. So it's going to be interesting to follow, and I can see in financial acts and suggestions and proposals for next year again that it isn't in the budget. So that's a good question to ask back home in the U.S.
11: Also,
9: too.
11: Aren't there 4 unexploded nuclear bombs dropped by a U.S. B-52 bomber there from 1968 still under the ice?
9: Yes, and there were also this very crazy project where the Americans drilled like a tunnel inside of the ice cap. So we have several military bases where the Americans haven't cleaned up in Greenland, and that's also why many people in Greenland are worried that these military bases will be built, but with no respect of the culture, of the local people, of the hunters, but also of the environment and nature. Because for Greenlanders, it's for us, the nature is like a holy place. It's what we come from, it's what we live by. So for us, it's very important that it's respected.
11: Julie Rademacher, we want to thank you so much for being with you. It's nice to be in the same studio with you here in Copenhagen. She is chair of Uwagut. It means us, the National Organization for Greenlanders in Denmark. She is a former member of the Danish Parliament. Coming up, is the death toll in Gaza topped 74,000 over these past 3 years. We'll speak to the Palestinian analyst, Mohammed Shahada. He's from Gaza, but lives here in Denmark. Stay with us.

0: Song by Ayu Peter, a Greenlandic Inuit activist and attorney. This is Democracy Now!, democracynow.org, The War and Peace Report. I'm Amy Goodman. We are broadcasting from Copenhagen, Denmark. The Palestinian death toll from Israel's war in Gaza surpassed 74,000. According to Gaza's health ministry, Israeli attacks since the so-called ceasefire last October have killed more than 1,100 Palestinians. Gaza's government media office puts the toll even higher at more than 1,400. On Sunday, two Palestinians were killed in an Israeli airstrike on downtown Gaza City. Meanwhile, in the occupied West Bank, settler violence has killed at least 1,107 Palestinians since October 7, 2023. On Monday, a senior UN official condemned what he called the relentless expansion of Israeli settlements in the occupied West Bank. This is UN Deputy Special Coordinator for the Middle East Peace Process, Ramiz Alakbarov, addressing the UN Security Council.
1: I strongly condemn the relentless expansion of Israeli settlements in the West Bank, which fuels tensions, impedes access by Palestinians to their land, and threatens the viability of a fully independent, sovereign, and contiguous Palestinian state. The rapidly expanding settlement footprint, including outposts, is taking place in conjunction with a rise in settler attacks.
0: Well, Democracy Now! Is broadcasting from Denmark, which recently joined 20 other countries, as well as the European Commission, in signing a declaration opposing Israel's planned settlement expansion in the occupied West Bank. Denmark, along with 11 other countries, is also backing sanctions on trade with Israeli settlements in the occupied West Bank. On Monday, Denmark's permanent representative to the United Nations, Christina Marcus Lassen, addressed the UN General Assembly.
2: In Gaza, civilians continue to pay the price. Far more must be done to secure humanitarian access and long-term peace. And in the occupied West Bank, settler violence and settlement expansion threaten the daily lives of Palestinians and undermine the prospects for a future Palestinian state. This has to stop.
0: That was Denmark's ambassador to the United Nations, Christina Marcus Lassen. For more, we're joined here in Copenhagen by Mohammed Shahada, writer and analyst from Gaza, visiting fellow at the European Council on Foreign Relations. Mohammed Shahada, welcome back to Democracy Now! It's wonderful to be here with you in the studio in Copenhagen. We're usually interviewing you by Zoom. These are extremely harrowing times. It's been almost a year since the Trump plan for Gaza was created, October 9, 2025. Can you explain what that plan is and what has been fulfilled so far?
3: Thanks so much, Amy. Great to finally see you in person, one of my favorite heroes. So the idea of the plan was to divide the reconstruction, rehabilitation, Israeli withdrawal, decommissioning of Hamas and Palestinian statehood into three phases. The first one was related to early recovery, so it would see Israel suspending its attacks, allowing 600 trucks per day of food and humanitarian aid into Gaza, rehabilitating basic infrastructure, water, electricity, hospitals, roads, sanitation, and basically opening up the Rafah border crossing for people to be able to travel in and out. The second phase was the one that relates to Hamas decommissioning and Israel withdrawal from Gaza, as well as the reconstruction, the rebuilding of the enclave. And the third one is the long-term one that relates to Palestinian statehood. So far, only one item of the 20 items on the Trump plan has been fulfilled, and that is the release of every single Israeli hostage in Gaza and the remains of dead hostages. Nothing else was completely fulfilled. Israel either violated its obligations completely or fulfilled some of them extremely partially, to the point that it does not have any significant impact on the ground. For example, food instead of 600 trucks of humanitarian aid per day, we are getting an average of 95 trucks per day, which is less than 20%. Instead of suspending attacks on Gaza, Israel has been bombing Gaza every day. As you mentioned, 1,400 people killed since the so-called ceasefire started. And the idea here is that the plan ended up just buying more time for the genocide, allowing Israel to continue with sort of low intensity, low profile profile amid a facade and promises of progress. But those promises, if there is no enforcement mechanism behind them, they read mostly as a wish list. They don't read as a plan.
0: Why did Palestinians sign this deal? You're a Palestinian from Gaza.
3: I've asked Palestinian negotiators and Arab mediators as well what was the highest expectation behind that deal. And the answer is unanimous. Nobody expected it to be fulfilled completely. The highest ambition was three things: allowing more food to go in at a point when Israel manufactured famine in Gaza, reducing the Israeli killing machine in Gaza as much as possible. So before that ceasefire was put in place, Israel was killing an average of 100 people per day. Now it's about 5 people per day, which is still monstrous and atrocious. But the idea was to reduce the rate of the killing. And the third one was to prevent the mass migration or the mass ethnic cleansing in Gaza. That was the ambition from the Palestinian and Arab side. The other dimension is that they were blackmailed very openly by the Trump administration, that if they don't sign onto that deal before the Nobel Peace Prize was announced on Friday in that October 2025, that Netanyahu would get a total free hand to decimate Gaza and annihilate it. So Arab mediators told us that Steve Witkoff, Jared Kushner, would keep nudging them daily to say, you need to get a deal by Wednesday, you need to get a deal by Thursday. The Nobel Peace Prize is going to be announced tomorrow, and we want to make the big guy happy. That was the idea of the deal.
0: And, of course, President Trump was not the winner of the Nobel Peace Prize.
3: Precisely. But he managed to steal it anyways from Machado.
0: Yes. From the Venezuelan woman who won the Peace Prize. She handed her trophy to him, though the Nobel Committee said it doesn't matter who hands a trophy to anyone. We give out the prize. If you can talk about, at this point, what role Netanyahu is playing.
3: Well, Netanyahu is doing two things. Number one, he is using Gaza, the destruction there, the settler terrorism that we see in the West Bank, as his election campaign. So he's promising the Israeli public that if he's reelected, he will finish the job in Gaza. We're seeing him, his Minister of Defense, Israel Katz, his Minister of Finance, Bezalel Smotrich, all of them promising one after the other that Israel's plan for Gaza remains, resuming military operations back to full scale, doing even more destruction than what we have seen before, because now Israel doesn't have any hostages in there, so they can accelerate the damage and destruction exponentially, and basically ethnically cleansing Gaza completely and rebuilding Jewish-only settlements in the enclave. So that is number one. The other thing is that Netanyahu is trying to show that he's stronger than the United States and the international community, that he cannot be pressured by Trump. So when the Trump plan was announced and the Trump roadmap was then announced this year, I think in July, when Hamas accepted to disarm, lay down its arms in return for Israel's withdrawal, Netanyahu used it for his theatrics to pretend to be stronger than Trump, to pretend to be the Winston Churchill of Israel, that he can stand on his own against the storm and not bend at all. And one of the reasons for this is because opposition parties in Israel are attacking Netanyahu from the right, not from the left. So Gadi Eisenkot, the next premier in Israel, supposedly the one with the highest chance of winning and becoming prime minister, has been telling the Israeli public that Netanyahu will, quote, squander and waste away the achievements, the military achievements of the IDF in Gaza, and capitulate to Trump and fulfill his roadmap. So Netanyahu is stuck in the position of pretending that, no, I am actually stronger than Trump and I can pretend and prevent any progress.
0: I wanted to get your response to the foreign minister of the UK. We were just in London yesterday. Ed Miliband was in Liverpool addressing the Labour Party.
4: And I want to say to the millions of people in this country, and indeed elsewhere, who have been moved and outraged by the plight of the Palestinian people, we hear you. You were right. We call out ethnic cleansing by the settler terrorists in the West Bank. We call out the evidence of war crimes in Gaza. We call out Israel's illegal occupation of Palestine. And we match words with action. We will ban the import of goods from illegal settlements. We will disrupt the supply lines of British finance, British construction, and British services for illegal settlements. And when it comes to the attempt to destroy the two-state solution, this party, this movement, this government says, We will not let you succeed.
0: So that's the British Foreign Minister Ed Miliband on Monday, saying there will be new economic sanctions on Israeli settlements. The speech came a day after police, though, arrested more than 50 protesters outside the Labour Party conference in Liverpool, with demonstrators nonviolently urging support for the banned direct action group Palestine Action in the UK. Mohammed Shahada.
3: It's extraordinary and very surprising to me. A few years ago, before October 7th, before the genocide in Gaza, the idea of even demanding from those governments to impose sanctions on Israeli settlements was so laughable, so impossible and unthinkable that no one would even try to bring it up. And what we see now with Ed Miliband, it's an extraordinary speech. It was very heartwarming to watch, especially from someone that comes from a Jewish background, that grew up in a household that was very supportive of Israel, and to see that transformation. It shows even more deeply that it's not about Ed Miliband himself. It shows the fundamental shift in public opinion in the United Kingdom, that now those in power are trying basically to catch up with where public opinion is. Nonetheless, what we see here is an extraordinary shift in rhetorics, but not an equally strong shift in actions. There's still more that needs to be done, banning weapon exports to Israel, basically sanctioning Israeli government officials, Netanyahu himself, his entire cabinet, the Israeli army. If Ed Miliband is saying that war crimes were committed in Gaza, that incriminates the chain of command. And the last point is that I hope that Miliband's speech is the future of the Democratic Party in the next few months.
0: The son of the imprisoned Palestinian leader,

0: Years. I haven't been able to speak to him in 4 years. I haven't been able to hug or even touch my father in 25 years. And this is an
1: experience. In 25 years?
0: Yes. And this is an experience that thousands of Palestinians go through.
2: So that was the son of Marwan Barghouti. And for a global audience, if you can talk about Marwan Barghouti's significance. On Saturday, you wrote on social media, quote, releasing Marwan Barghouti would be the most consequential event in Palestinian politics since the death of Yasser Arafat. He's the only leader that can unify Palestinians. And that's precisely why Netanyahu told John Kerry he'd never release him. That's what you wrote. Explain.
3: Absolutely. So I remember exactly the day when the Israeli security minister, Ben-Gvir, stormed Marwan Barghouti's prison cell and that video showed up. And I remember being at a conference with fellow Palestinians, some of whom were very critical of Fatah, the party that Marwan Barghouti comes from. And as soon as we watched that footage, it felt like a dagger that was basically stabbing you straight to the heart to everyone around the table. It was so shocking because Barghouti has been established in our minds, in our collective memory, as the father of the Palestinian nation, as our own Nelson Mandela. And basically that legend allows him, when he comes out, to do things that other Palestinian leaders in today's political mainstream are incapable of doing, one of which is to unify the Palestinian factions, to heal the divide and accomplish total reconciliation. We see that in every poll, Marwan Barghouti is by a giant margin leading against any opponent from Fatah or Hamas or any other political party for that matter. And that's precisely why you have people even in the Israeli lobby in the United States or in the Israeli army and the Israeli government that are in favor of releasing him, because from their perspective, the power of Barghouti allows him to take steps of reconciliation and compromise vis-a-vis Israel that no other Palestinian leader would be able to without his legitimacy coming into question. From our perspective, it's basically we see that he would revitalize the Palestinian street. He would reestablish the connection between the leadership and the public and energize our movement again. And that's precisely why Netanyahu told John Kerry in 2013 that he would never release him, because he's the only one that can unify Palestinians. Releasing him at this stage is the single most consequential event in reviving Palestinian politics that has been long murdered by a veto from the United States, from Israel, from the international community that heavily invested in maintaining the divide between Gaza and the West Bank, Hamas and Fatah, the diaspora and Palestinians in the occupied territory. And that's precisely why we need to add it as an agenda item for the Democratic Party in the United States. I saw Ro Khanna already advocating for his release. And that is the right thing to do at this stage.
2: Mm. Finally, Naza has just been released. The documentary by Yuval Mohamed and Rachel Soar, a film that portrays the Israeli military's use of secret AI-powered system to deliberately and systematically target and kill civilians in Gaza, received this record ovation at the Venice Film Festival, exposing Where's Daddy and Lavender, something Yuval has been reporting on. Others, Palestinians and Israelis, have been talking about overall in this film, Yuval Abraham. If you can finally comment on the significance of this film and the Israeli, some officials in the Israeli government threatening to remove the citizenship of these filmmakers.
3: So the movie Naza, it perfectly captures the distinction between disproportionate warfare in which you're attacking an enemy and then civilians in high numbers are getting killed, and genocide in which the civilian population is the target. If you watch the movie, you can't help but come out with the impression that Hamas, in that instance, Hamas militants that were being targeted, were basically the excuse or the alibi or even the collateral damage, that you see Israeli soldiers that are saying that they were authorized to drop a bomb that would kill 500 civilians, most of whom are children and women, to get to one junior Hamas militant that even may or may not be there in the first place. And the idea is to use that militant as an excuse for maximum damage. That's why we saw the chief of staff of the IDF at the start of the war, Herzi Halevi, saying that the focus for us is on the damage, not on the accuracy. That's why we're seeing Israeli politicians and military generals and commanders throughout the genocide that were telling their soldiers, verse explicitly, destroy everything, don't leave anything standing, maximum destruction. I even met Israeli soldiers here in Copenhagen.

0: Copenhagen. A colleague of mine brought them here to testify before European decision makers and politicians. And when I met them, their testimony was very simple. It was three things. We were told to destroy everything in our face. We were told to kill every single person that crosses an invisible line. And we were told to use people as human shields systematically. The problem is that most decision makers refuse to even meet with those soldiers to hear the testimony because they wanted to maintain plausible deniability. So now having that power being captured in image, in art, it is extraordinary. And that's why Israel feels threatened.
1: Mohammed Shahada, I want to thank you so much for being with us, writer and analyst from Gaza, visiting fellow at the European Council on Foreign Relations, lives here in Copenhagen. Next week marks the 25th anniversary of the 2001 U.S. invasion of Afghanistan. We'll speak with a Danish-Afghan journalist, Najib Raja. His most recent documentary on Afghanistan is titled Winning Hearts and Minds. In 2008, he was kidnapped by the Taliban, but escaped. Stay with us.

0: comes.
1: Ella's song, We Who Believe in Freedom Cannot Rest Until It Comes, Sweet Honey in the Rock, performing at the 2025 Peace Bowl. This is Democracy Now!, democracynow.org, The War and Peace Report. I'm Amy Goodman. We're broadcasting from Copenhagen, Denmark. Next week marks the 25th anniversary of the U.S. invasion of Afghanistan, which began October 7, 2001. The war and occupation would go on for nearly 20 years. Following the withdrawal of international troops in 2021, the Taliban quickly returned to power. We end today's show with the award-winning Danish-Afghan journalist and documentary filmmaker Najib Khaja. His most recent documentary is an investigation into what went wrong in the war, a question with many answers. In the film titled Winning Hearts and Minds, Khaja returns to the capital of Helmand Province with fellow filmmaker, former Danish soldier Martin Tam Andersen. Danish and British troops had been deployed to Musa Qala in 2006 to defend their allies, the local police, against Taliban insurgents. What they didn't understand at the time is the police were a ruthless drug cartel. The film was released in 2023 and featured on the BBC's Storyville series. This is the trailer for Winning Hearts and Minds.
2: Go inside. Take cover.
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4: My first impression of the police was positive. I got it through Chief of Police Koka.
5: He was the most effective man in dealing with Afghan police officers that I had met.
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4: Koka and Issa Khan are synonymous with tyranny.
7: Be careful about Issa Khan. If he gets angry, you can't escape.
8: They took off my clothes and raped me.
9: There were 14 or 15 boys there who were used as sex slaves.
10: I'm aghast this is taking place.
11: We might all be ambushed. They could turn on us at any time.
12: The Danes, did they make these claims against me? Can't you stop the film from coming out?
9: I'd sacrifice myself for your head. Things haven't been the same since you left.
1: That's the trailer for Winning Hearts and Minds. We're joined now here in Copenhagen by Najib Khaja, the award-winning Danish-Afghan journalist, war correspondent, filmmaker, kidnapped by the Taliban in 2008. Held hostage for a week before escaping. We'll talk about that in a minute, but it's great to have you with us. I think the last time we spoke to you was when the Taliban fell. You were in Kabul. We were interviewing you there.
13: Yeah.
1: But right now, why did you call this film Winning Hearts and Minds?
13: Because, you know, that was like the headline when the foreign forces went into Afghanistan. That the whole purpose, you know, the whole strategy was to win hearts and minds. But what happened was exactly the opposite, actually. They lost the hearts and minds. And the reason why they lost them was that they allied themselves with forces that in rural Afghanistan were considered worse than the Taliban, you know. So for the rural Afghans, I'm talking specifically about southern and eastern Afghanistan, the police forces and the warlords that were fighting side by side with American, Danish and British forces. There were drug cartels, there were ruthless criminals, there were rapists. So basically, you know, the film that we did, Martin Tom Andersen and me, is about one of these cartels in Musa Qala in Helmand. It was the first big city in rural Afghanistan that fell to the Taliban in 2006, and it started like it was a snowball that started back then, and it developed into a very big snowball that took the rest of the country and ending with Taliban taking back power in 21.
1: You profile Issa Khan and Abdulwali Khoka. You talk about the West's favorite leaders there and who they actually were.
13: Yeah. Yeah, we do. What happened was that Martin and I, we embedded ourselves with their forces. They didn't know that we were doing an investigative documentary, actually revealing their atrocities. They thought that we were going to do some kind of a propaganda film about how, you know, how the friends of the West, they worked in southern Afghanistan. But, you know, the parallel process while we were embedded with them was also finding their victims, interviewing them, checking the sources, trying to verify the facts that people were telling us.
1: Like the Chai boys, the tea boys that they raped.
13: Yes, and also kidnapping random boys from poor families, exploiting them, sexually abusing them, and also demanding big ransoms, killing innocent people, collective punishment of villages.
1: These were, to be clear, not Taliban. These were the forces that the U.S., that the West was working with.
13: Yes, and these were the forces, Issa Khan and Khoka's forces, they were in Musakala, and the forces, their forces cooperated with American forces, British forces, and Danish forces.
1: How did you get kidnapped in 2008?
13: I tried to do an embed with the Taliban, and I was set up by the person, the so-called fixer, who was supposed to give me the access,
1: and
13: he sold me.
1: How did you escape?
13: I managed to escape together with my photographer. We convinced one of the guards to flee together with us. We bribed him, basically.
1: It's 25 years later, Najib, after the U.S. bombed, invaded Afghanistan. What do you think is the most important lesson?
13: The important lesson is that the Afghans, they've been the victims under the previous rule, but also under the current rule. You know, the Afghans, they've been, they've been, what can you call it? Like, it's like a chessboard, and they're just being thrown around by the different power brokers in the country. And first, under the previous government, it was the rural Afghans who suffered most. And now it's, you know, the more progressive Afghans living in the cities who are suffering under the totalitarian rule of the Taliban. So ultimately what we learned is that the Afghans, they're always, you know, the average Afghans are the losers every time.
1: And the Taliban, you feel, coming to power, were a response to the brutality of the warlords, the drug lords, the rapists that the West worked with?
13: That's one of the answers. There are a lot of answers to this question. A lot of other things also went wrong. But one of the reasons, one of the big reasons, is that, you know, it was a reaction. And I have to emphasize that there were the lesser evil in some of the rural areas. There were not the lesser evil in the cities. In areas like Kabul and Mazar, a lot of people were benefiting from the foreign presence. Women, they had rights. And, you know, they were going to universities and working as journalists.
1: And we're going to talk more about that in part two of our discussion. Najib Khaja, award-winning Danish-Afghan journalist, covered the wars in Afghanistan and Syria. His latest film, Winning Hearts and Minds. I want to thank our crew here in Copenhagen, Peter Thorso, Casper Thorso, Charlotte Peterson, Michael Berendt. Happy birthday to Paul Powell. We'll be at the Grand Theater tonight at 7 for the screening of Steal a Story, Please. I'll be speaking after with director Carl Diehl. Special thanks to Dennis Moynihan. We're in Copenhagen.
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3: 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I'm Tyson. 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As I'm recording this, I saw a lot of station members at the all members meeting today. Great to see you all. Awesome to put some faces to some voices. Starting out tonight with Lovebirds. I want you in my soul. Stick around.

girls, drop that thing. But I'm a big booty girls, drop that thing. Big booty girls, drop that thing. But I'm a big booty girls, drop that thing. Big booty girls, drop that thing. But I'm a big booty girls, drop that thing. Big booty girls, drop that thing. But I'm a big booty girls, drop that thing.

prismatic diffusion. Up and running. Started out tonight with Lovebirds, Want You in My Soul. 1905 was right behind that with Drop That Thing. And we just heard one from Huxley. That one was called Moni. Hope you're feeling good. Hope that last set gave you a little wiggle in your waddle. Right now we're hearing from Takuya Nakamura. This one's called Sun. Gonna turn it back up. Keep it tuned here. 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

Hey, thanks, Jeremy. We just heard from Andrus with What They Say. Donna Summer ahead of that with Bad Girls. And Jungle at the top of that set with Good Times. If you're just tuning in, you're listening to Prismatic Diffusion on Brattleboro Community Radio. My name's Tyson. We're going to keep it rolling with one from Nat Home. This is Witching Hour. Stay tuned.

Virgins. That one was called, unsurprisingly, $50 Bills. Nat Home in front of that with Witching Hour. And right now, coming up behind me, we've got a band called Torch Song. This track is called Ballad.

We heard from Honey ahead of this. That's H-N-N-Y with Cheer Up, My Brother. And Torch Song started off this last set of Prismatic Diffusion.

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1: 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It's called Wow and Flutter.

And now we'd like to do a composition written by Hank Levy, and it's called Passacaglia and Fugue, and is based, although in a jazz idiom, on the strict classical forms of a Passacaglia and Fugue. We'll perform it now. Features Tom Scott on alto.

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0: 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Entering from High Street or Harmony Place, there's Hatch Space for woodworking, First Proof Press for printmaking, the Wheelhouse Clay Center, Vermont Center for Photography, dining at a Vermont table, even pinball at Gravitate Pinball Arcade. 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We thank High Street in Green for its underwriting support.
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